0: to Gospel Truth with Andrew Wommen, a teaching ministry emphasizing God's unconditional love and grace. This special teaching on reigning in life was recorded at our 2012 Chicago Gospel Truth Seminar. 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
1: You change your mind, it's a simple majority. You got three parts: spirit, soul, and body. Your spirit is perfect. Your spirit is identical to Jesus. It has the mind of Christ. It has love, joy, and peace, and all of these things. Your spirit is perfect. And all you got to do is get your mind in agreement with your spirit, and that's two against one. And your body will experience healing. It'll begin to experience prosperity. It'll begin to experience joy and peace and happiness. And you'll find out that it just automatically, as a man thinks in his heart, that's the way he'll be. Your spirit is identical to Jesus, has his power. You get your mind in agreement and it will just flow. But you get your mind crossways and over here operating in the flesh and saying, well, I don't care what Andrew says or what the Bible says. The doctor says I'm sick. I feel sick and I'm not going to go by this faith stuff. And you just go by how you feel. And you know what? You can shut off the power in the life of God that is in your spirit, man, and not one drop will get out into your physical body. If you could imagine this pipe up above my head, and you know, over here is the spirit and all of the life and the healing and the deliverance and the joy and the peace and the power and anointing and everything that God has purchased. But your mind is like a valve. And you can literally turn your mind and get it crossways to what God says about the spirit. And you can shut off the flow of that spirit so that not one drop comes out. You can have the same power on the inside of you that raised Jesus Christ from the dead inches away from a cancer. And it never touched that cancer because it doesn't get through your mind. Your mind is thinking, but the doctor says, and I feel this, and I saw this person die, and I saw a documentary on television that said that this is what happens when that happens to you. And if that's the way that you think, as you think in your heart, that's the way that you will be. You can have the life of God on the inside of you and not experience one drop. Just exactly the same as a person could be dying of thirst and sitting right next to the kitchen sink that has all of this water in that pipe. And if they don't know how to turn that valve and to get that water released out of that pipe, they could die of thirst being right next to water just inches away on the other side of the wall. This is what's happening to Christians. And Christians don't know what God has given us. And so we just spend the whole time, oh God, heal me. God, heal me. God, would you please stretch forth your mighty hand and touch me if it be your will, for Jesus' sake. Amen. That's a sorry prayer. What you got to do is understand, Father, thank you that you've already healed me. 1 Peter 2:24, by your stripes I was healed. I have this healing power on the inside of me. How do I get it out? How do I turn that valve and release it? Well, it says in Philemon chapter 1, verse 6, that the communication of your faith, the word communication means the transfer or the releasal. Is that a word? Release? The transfer or the releasing of this power comes by acknowledging every good thing that is in you in Christ Jesus. So the very first step is you can't turn on something. You won't be motivated to try and release something if you don't believe that you have it. You first of all have to find out what you've got. And you aren't going to find it in the mirror. You can't see it in your physical realm. And you can't feel it by your emotions. People think, if God was here, I'd feel it. That's not so. There are so many places in Scripture that Jesus was walking with the two disciples after the resurrection morning and they were sad because Jesus had died. And he was standing right there with them and they didn't know him. They were looking at him and didn't recognize him. He was talking to them and they missed it. You have to perceive Jesus by faith. You cannot feel him. You can't just go by how you feel. You have to go by what the Word of God says. And it's wrong thinking to think, if I was healed, I'd know it. No, the only way you know it is by what the Word of God says, and you just believe it. So you first of all have to know what you have. That's righteousness. And righteousness will allow grace to reign through righteousness unto eternal life. So you have to know what you have before you will ever be motivated to do anything with it. Most people don't believe they have very much. They believe God has a lot, and they ask Him and they beg Him. But if they don't feel something immediately or see a difference, well, then they think, I don't know why God hasn't moved. God's already moved. You'll hear people say faith moves God. Faith doesn't move God. God's already moved. God's not stuck. He's not the one that needs to move. God has already moved. You've already got everything in your spirit. You don't need God to heal you. What you need is to find out what you've got and how to release what you've got and how to speak it. This is big, what I'm saying. It's huge. If you really believed that you had the supernatural power of God, even if you didn't know how to release it, if you didn't know, and there's a lot of things in the scripture about how you release the power of God, but if you didn't know how to release it, if you believed without any shadow of a doubt that I've got the same power on the inside of me that raised Jesus Christ from the dead, I guarantee you that would provide you with so much motivation you wouldn't quit until you figured it out. But most people just, oh God, heal me. And if it doesn't work, well, you weren't surprised in the first place. You kind of expected that and you just give up quickly. It's like if somebody told you that you had $1 million buried in your backyard. You know what? Most of you would say, I don't have a million. And they said, oh yeah, you do. And you know what? If they planted the seed, some of you might go out there and dig a little bit and look for it. But you know, after a while, you'd get tired and you'd say, I don't believe there's $1 million, and you'd quit. But if you knew beyond a shadow of a doubt that you had $1 million, I guarantee you, you would be digging. Yes. And if you had a big old shovel, you know, one of these big old machines that could dig up the whole backyard, then you could get it quicker. But if all you had was a toothpick or a spoon, you could eventually get it if you didn't quit. If you don't have a lot of tools, you'd still be motivated. You know, a blind squirrel will get a nut every once in a while if he doesn't quit. And if you really knew that you were the righteousness of God and you had these things, you would not put up with being sick. You wouldn't just roll over and say, well, I'm getting older, and well, after all this does, I can still get around and I can live with it. No, if you really believed and knew who you were and what you have, I guarantee you would not live a substandard life where you just allow sickness and poverty and depression. Amen. You don't have to live that way. The reason people are living that way is because they think that this is humble, and they're actually afraid to start lifting their goals and believing for a lot because they might be disappointed. They would rather just settle down and struggle through life and not exert themselves and not be disappointed. I'd rather shoot at the stars and if I miss, hit the moon than shoot at nothing and hit it every time. People think, well, it's so much effort. It's so hard to receive from God. It's not hard. It's hard to receive from God with an unrenewed mind. It's hard to receive from God thinking like the devil, thinking like the world thinks. But you think spiritually minded and all it'll produce is life and peace. God's not straitened. He's not hard pressed to come up with things. I talked to two or three people tonight who told me that they had cancer. And they were overwhelmed. You could hear the sadness and the worry and the fear in their voice. And I just looked at them and I said, it's no big deal. It doesn't take any more power of God to heal cancer than it takes to heal a cold. If you remember Hannah's testimony, I told them, I said, it's a piece of cake for Jesus. And man, it's just like somebody slapped them, like all of a sudden, man, it's no big deal. Jesus can handle Hannah. He can get her healed. Nothing is hard with God. I had a man come to me one time and he wanted prayer and he says, I had an accident and I hurt my back and my spine is hurting. He talked about his hip. He had a sciatic problem and went into his foot. He had neuropathy and he just went through dozens of things from head to foot and listed all of these problems. And I was listening to him and he says, but if God could just heal my neck, I could live with the rest of it. And I told him, I said, well, I understand. I said, if we were to ask God to heal all of these things at one time, I mean, the lights in heaven might dim. I'm not sure that God has the power to pull this off. Let's not impose on him and ask him for more than what. Let's just ask for your neck. This guy looked at me and says, that's pretty stupid, wasn't it? I said, it was real stupid. But we just get to thinking that God is so hard-pressed. Man, God has already put the same power on the inside of each one of us that raised Jesus from the dead. It is not hard to see a dead person raised. I've seen 3 people raised from the dead. I know at least 38 people who have raised other people from the dead. I knew one man who raised 8 people from the dead, 2 in one service. Did you know in all of the Bible there's a total of 8 people raised from the dead? In all of the Bible. Now it says that after the resurrection of Jesus, many saints came out of the graves and walked around in the city of Jerusalem. And we don't know how many of those were, but specific instances, there were 8 people. I know over 38, probably more than that now. I quit counting a long time ago. I know at least 4 are 5 times as many people personally raised from the dead as recorded in all of Scripture over nearly 6,000 years of time. Did you know that God is moving? Miracles are happening. We've had great miracles happen. We had people I was praying for last night that were able to walk, and people started clapping and praising God. We've seen all kinds of miracles happen. God is not struggling to do anything. The reason we don't see more manifestation of God is because we don't believe that we have it, and instead we are asking God to do what He told us to do. He told you to go heal the sick, cleanse the lepers, raise the dead, cast out devils. He didn't tell you to pray that He would do it.
0: That's all the time we have for today, but be sure and tune in again as Andrew continues to teach on reigning in life.
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It's good to be with you again at the beginning of a new week, sharing with you keys to successful living that God has placed in my hand through many years of personal experience and Christian ministry. Our theme throughout this week will be spiritual warfare. There are many different pictures of God's people in the New Testament. In Ephesians, for instance, God's people are presented under the following pictures: a legislative assembly, a family, a temple, and as the bride of Christ. However, the final picture of God's people in Ephesians is that of an army committed to fight a war that is global in its proportions, one that affects and includes every portion of this globe on which we live. In fact, even the word global doesn't do justice to the scope of this conflict. It embraces not only this globe, the earth, but it extends beyond earth into the very heavens. In fact, the adjective which correctly describes this conflict is not global, but universal. It includes the entire created universe. The scriptures which most clearly introduce this conflict and describe its nature are found in Ephesians chapter 6. I'm going to read Ephesians 6 verses 10 through 12. I'm going to read first in the New International Version, then I'm going to compare some other versions. Ephesians 6, beginning at verse 10. Finally, be strong in the Lord and in his mighty power. Put on the whole armor of God so that you can take your stand against the devil's schemes. Let me pause there and point out that Paul takes it for granted that as Christians, we are involved in a war, that we need the appropriate armor for this war, and that our adversary is the devil himself. Then he goes on in verse 12 to explain more fully the nature of this war. For our struggle is not against flesh and blood, but against the rulers, against the authorities, against the powers of this dark world, and against the spiritual forces of evil in the heavenly realms. Now I'm going to read also the New American Standard Version of verse 12. For our struggle is not against flesh and blood, but against the rulers, against the powers, against the world forces of this darkness, against the spiritual forces of wickedness in the heavenly places. And then I'm going to read also the Living Bible, which is, as it states itself, not exactly a literal translation, but a paraphrase. For we are not fighting against people made of flesh and blood, but against persons without bodies, the evil rulers of the unseen world, those mighty satanic beings and great evil princes of darkness who rule this world, and against huge numbers of wicked spirits in the spirit world. Whichever version you wish to follow, the fact is clear that as Christians, we're engaged in a titanic conflict, something that actually staggers the mind to consider. And yet the statements are so clear. I've meditated so often and so long on that verse, Ephesians 6:12, in the original Greek, that I've come up with my own sort of paraphrase. You might call this the Prince Version, and I'm going to give this to you now. For our wrestling match is not against flesh and blood, but I like the Living Bible there where it says not against persons with bodies, but against rulers with various areas and descending orders of authority, against the world dominators of this present darkness, against spiritual forces of wickedness in the heavenlies. Let me explain why I choose some of those words. I say rulers with various areas and descending orders of authority because the picture is of a very, very highly structured and well-organized kingdom with descending orders of authority and different rulers and sub-rulers responsible for different areas
of their territory.

This is very clear. Let me bring out some points that emerge from this verse that we've been discussing. First of all, the conflict involves all Christians. It's not some special group of persons like missionaries or pastors or evangelists, but it's all of us. It's absolutely general in its application to all Christians. Many Christians haven't seen it that way. I didn't quote the King James Version of verse 12, but it says, "For we wrestle not against flesh and blood." I once heard someone comment on this, that most Christians punctuate that verse wrong. They read it this way, "We wrestle not, period." In other words, after that we sit in the church pew and sing hymns. But Paul says we're in a wrestling match, but it's not against flesh and blood. Then consider the import of the word wrestling match. Wrestling is the most intense of all forms of conflict between two persons. Every part of the body, every kind of skill, every kind of trick has to be used for success. It's total conflict. Then I've already pointed out, but let me say it again, Satan has a highly organized kingdom. And in that kingdom there are various areas and levels of authority. And then I've said it already, but I pointed out once more, the headquarters of this kingdom are in the heavenly regions. That's staggering, but it's clear. The fact that Satan heads a highly organized kingdom astonishes some people. Yet there are many clear indications of this in the scriptures. I want to read you some words of Jesus about this in Matthew chapter 12, verses 22 through 28. This is an incident in the ministry of Jesus. He had brought healing to a demon-possessed man who was blind and mute. He brought healing by driving out the demon, the evil spirit. This is how it goes on. All the people were astonished and said, "Could this be the son of David?" But when the Pharisees heard this, they said, "It is only by Beelzebub, the prince of demons, that this fellow drives out demons." Beelzebub means literally Lord of Flies. It's the title of Satan, particularly as the ruler over demons, because the demons are compared to flies or to the whole insect domain. Now let's read the comment of Jesus. Jesus knew their thoughts and said to them, "Every kingdom divided against itself will be ruined, and every city or household divided against itself will not stand. If Satan drives out Satan, he is divided against himself. How then can his kingdom stand?" There are certain clear implications of that. First of all, Satan has a kingdom. Secondly, it's not divided, it's highly organized. And thirdly, it stands. It has not yet been overthrown. Then Jesus goes on, "And if I drive out demons by Beelzebub, by whom do your people drive them out? So then, they will be your judges. But if I drive out demons by the Spirit of God, then the kingdom of God has come upon you." You see that Jesus there mentions another kingdom, the kingdom of God. First he speaks of Satan's kingdom, then he speaks of the kingdom of God. And he describes one particular point where the conflict between these two kingdoms is brought right out into the open. He says, "When I drive out demons by the Spirit of God, then you know the kingdom of God has come." I think the implication is that this particular ministry of driving out demons brings out the forces of Satan's kingdom into the open and also demonstrates the superiority of the kingdom of God, because the demons are driven out under the authority of that kingdom. So there are two kingdoms in opposition: the kingdom of God, the kingdom of Satan. Let's also look in Colossians 1, verses 12 through 14. Paul says, "Giving thanks to the Father who has qualified you to share in the inheritance of the saints in the kingdom of light. For he has rescued us from the dominion of darkness and brought us into the kingdom of the Son he loves, in whom we have redemption, the forgiveness of sins." Notice again, there are two domains or kingdoms. There's the kingdom of light, in which our inheritance lies, but there's also the dominion of darkness. The word translated dominion there in Greek is exousia, which means authority. In other words, whether we like it or not,

0: But Satan has authority. He is the ruler of a kingdom which the Bible recognizes. So these two kingdoms are engaged in mortal warfare, and the war is coming to its climax as this age comes to a close. Well, our time is up for today, but I'll be back with you again tomorrow at this time. Tomorrow I'll continue with this theme of spiritual warfare. In particular, I'll be dealing with the location of Satan's kingdom, the fact that his headquarters are in the heavenlies.
1: If you would like information about further teaching resources available from Derek Prince Ministries UK, please call us and request a copy of our latest resource guide on 01462 492 100. You may also visit our website at www.dpmuk.org or write to us at DPM UK, Kingsfield, Hadrian Way, Baldock, SG7 6AN.

0: Start of another week, Colin, and we're back into the Psalms. We're having an exciting time just seeing what God says about himself through the psalmist. Psalm 37, one of your favourites, I think.
1: Oh, well, I was going to start saying, what a wonderful psalm this is. But you've heard that so many times in the last few weeks while we've been looking at the Psalms. Verses 3 and following have been truly significant in the history of and growth of development of kingdom faith. They're words that God has brought to us time and time again, especially in testing times when we've needed to trust him for one reason or another. I'll read from verse 3. Trust in the Lord and do good. Dwell in the land and enjoy safe pasture. Delight yourself in the Lord, and he will give you the desires of your heart. Commit your way to the Lord, trust in him, and he will do this. He will make your righteousness shine like the dawn, the justice of your cause like the noonday sun. Be still before the Lord and wait patiently for him. Do not fret when men succeed in their ways, when they carry out their evil schemes. Refrain from anger and turn from wrath. Do not fret. It only leads to evil. For evil men will be cut off, but those who hope in the Lord will inherit the land. You know, God has called us in this ministry to have a real heart for this nation and for other nations, where he's given us favor, where in one way or another the ministry of kingdom faith is powerful and effective by the grace of God. And this is kingdom faith because we are a people of faith, and God calls his church everywhere to be a people of faith, to be those who promote the good news of the kingdom of God. And it doesn't matter what situation you're in. God always says, trust in the Lord, trust in me. But he doesn't say just trust in the Lord. He says, and do good. You know, give, bless, serve, love in any way that you can, because the measure you give is the measure that you get back. And I think that so often people are in a really difficult situation and they're crying out to the Lord to help them, but they don't do anything. I found that when I went through my real time of sickness last year, the first thing I did was to begin to pray for as many people that were sick as I knew. And I was spending some time while I was ill just praying for other people that were sick. And I found that as I did that, so more and more of God's healing was taking place in my own life. The measure you give is the measure you get back. But I think that's true not only of healing, you see, but of any situation. We want to see the goodness of the Lord in some particular way in our lives, where then we need to do good in whatever way we can. Delight yourself in the Lord. I think that is a very challenging statement. It's a wonderful one, but it's a very challenging one. To really delight yourself. Now, if you delight yourself in the Lord, you delight with your whole being. You're not just praising him with words. You're not just singing a song of praise, but you're really delighting with all your heart in him. And when you delight in him like that, what does he do? He gives you the desires of your heart. Why? Because when you're delighting yourself in him, you are giving to him. You're giving to him the very best. You're giving to him yourself and as fully as you know how. And again, we're left with the same principle. The measure you give is the measure you get back. So, you know, there are times, because we've been a faith ministry, there are times when we have had financial challenges. In fact, when a ministry grows and expands as fast as Kingdom Faith does, there are always major financial challenges. You know, you need more money for the development of this or for the establishment of some new ministry or whatever. There are always those challenges. But you see, we've learned not only to trust in the Lord, but to do good. We've learned to delight in the Lord. We don't pray for money much, but we just do what the Lord says. We delight in Him. And we believe, therefore, that He will give us the desires of our heart. He will give us what we need in order that the work may go on and expand. So commit your way to the Lord. You see, you put yourself and your circumstances, whether it's sickness, whether it's financial need, whatever kind of problem it is, commit your way to the Lord, trust in Him, and He will do this. He will make your righteousness shine like the dawn. You see, it's understanding that you don't have to try to sort out everything yourself. That if your trust is in the Lord, you commit yourself to Him, you delight in Him, you commit your way to Him, you commit the problem, the circumstances, whatever it may be. And then it says, be still before the Lord and wait patiently for Him. Don't fret when everything seems to be going wrong and other people seem to be succeeding in their ways, even, you know, people in the ways of the world, even the evil seem to succeed. No. Don't get your eyes on them. Don't think that God is going to work among His people in the same way that the enemy works in the world. Because then there's this great promise, you see. Those who hope in the Lord will inherit the land. And so in verse 11, David says, the meek, those who really know their need of God, those who are humble before Him, they will inherit the land and enjoy great peace. Sometimes it seems, you know, that the world and worldly people get what they want. But, you know, it says in verse 13, the Lord laughs at the wicked. He knows their day is coming. They don't have what we have. They don't have the wealth of Christ in them. They don't have the riches of God's kingdom. They don't have that knowledge of God, that relationship with Him as Father, as Lord, as Savior, as King. You know, we don't have to be jealous of anybody else. So we can be so confident that God's purposes for us are always good. He says in verse 22, those the Lord blesses will inherit the land. In verse 23, if the Lord delights in a man's way, He makes his steps firm. Though he stumble, he will not fall, for the Lord upholds him with His hand. Can you see how much of this is really a matter of the heart? How you want to please God, how you want to exalt Him, how you want to honor Him, how you want to delight in Him, how you want His will and His purposes for your life to be fulfilled. Then you see, He watches out for you. He blesses you. He enables you to inherit the land. He enables you to enter into whatever inheritance He has for you. He makes your ways firm. Even when you stumble, even when you make a mistake, you won't fall, for the Lord upholds you. And David says, I was young and now I am old. Well, I'm not old yet, but I'm getting older. And I can say this, I have never seen the righteous forsaken, nor their children begging bread. They are always generous and lend freely, and their children will be blessed. How can you tell a righteous person he's a generous giver? That's one of the ways in which you can tell that. And I don't mean just in terms of amounts of money, but I mean he's always looking for opportunities to bless, to serve, to give, to encourage, to build up. Very positive. So the mouth of the righteous man utters wisdom, verse 30, and his tongue speaks what is just. The law of his God is in his heart, and his feet do not slip. Verse 34, wait for the Lord and keep his way. He will exalt you to inherit the land. Keep coming back to that. Inherit the land. You see, this is what God wants for us as his church, as his people. For us to have such an impact on our nation that people will turn to him. Many who don't know him will be saved. And we will see the honor of God reestablished in our nation. That once again the word of God will be revered and the Spirit of God will move freely. Not just in a few churches here and there, but right across our nation. Verse 39, the salvation of the righteous comes from the Lord. He is their stronghold in times of trouble. The Lord helps them and delivers them. He delivers them from the wicked. He saves them because they take refuge in him. You see, this is what I want to urge you. This is what I want to urge upon anybody and everybody. Put your trust in the Lord. Do good. Commit your way to the Lord. Delight yourself in him, and he will give you the desires of your heart.
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2: Hello there. I'm Mark Yellen-Brown, and you're listening to another episode of Honest to God. Today's show is entitled Knowing God. John 17:3. Now this is eternal life, that they know you, the only true God, and Jesus Christ, whom you have sent. I thought eternal life was living forever, you know, life everlasting. So does this scripture mean that life everlasting is forever knowing God, or a forever process of knowing God? I mean, it could be. He's definitely glorious enough. My own spiritual journey has definitely been that, a process of getting to know God. This year, I've been a Christian for 29 years, and I was 27 when I allowed Christ to enter my heart, when I yielded my self-life to Him. Since that moment in July 1991, my Christian walk has been a roller coaster ride of slowly, with backward and forward steps, knowing God more, and who I am in Him. Initially, I had a powerful conversion experience where I met God. I had an encounter that utterly transformed my life, and the life of my family also. It was so unexpected, and yet with hindsight, inevitable, because I was searching for truth, and I found Him, or He found me. And I was also searching for a green light to start my life due to serious illness. Spirituality for me began with delving into the New Age and Eastern religions, and I had spiritual encounters, and my heart was awakened to the fact that there was a spiritual aspect to life. However, my heart couldn't ever wholly engage, because it was a religion, not a relationship. It was as if I knew ultimate truth was personal, and that is definitely hindsight. John 17:3. Now this is eternal life, that they know you, the only true God, and Jesus Christ, whom you have sent. This scripture is taken from the prayer of Jesus just before his crucifixion, and he's praying that his disciples gain eternal life, knowing Trinity God, Father, Son, and Holy Spirit. And as those who are born again are also his disciples, then that also must apply to us. As I mentioned earlier, I was dissatisfied with the New Age because my heart wasn't engaged, although my eyes had been opened to the spiritual realm. Another problem I had with the New Age was that it taught that we are all God and just had to grow into that revelation, that self-realization. It was all about us being at the center of our lives, us being on the throne. But when I encountered Jesus, it was as if I had been put the right way up, and with relief, I understood, of course, that He was God and I wasn't. He was the Creator, not me. What a relief. So the first part of the journey for me was knowing that there was a God and He was real. And the next step, and I think that it helped that I tried to make a God of myself, well, it helped to highlight the vastness of the deceit, was putting God on the throne of my life, making Him Lord. Romans 12:1. Therefore, I urge you, brothers and sisters, in view of God's mercy, to offer your bodies as a living sacrifice, holy and pleasing to God. This is your true and proper worship. The thing about a living sacrifice is that it keeps trying to get off the altar. So as Christians, making Jesus the Lord of our lives is an imperative, but every day is a struggle to yield to that imperative. John 17:3. Now this is eternal life, that they know you, the only true God, and Jesus Christ, whom you've sent. This scripture reveals to us the importance of knowing God, and the Apostle Paul believed that also. The two prayers in Ephesians 1 and 3 confirm it. Ephesians 1:17-20. I keep asking that the God of our Lord Jesus Christ, the glorious Father, may give you the spirit of wisdom and revelation, so that you may know Him better. I pray also that the eyes of your heart may be enlightened, in order that you may know the hope to which He has called you, the riches of His glorious inheritance in the saints, and His incomparably great power for us who believe. That power is like the working of His mighty strength, which He exerted in Christ when He raised Him from the dead and seated Him at His right hand in the heavenly realms. And also Ephesians 3:16-19. I pray that out of His glorious riches, He may strengthen you with power through His Spirit in your inner being, so that Christ may dwell in your hearts through faith. And I pray that you, being rooted and established in love, may have power with all the saints to grasp how wide and long and high and deep is the love of Christ, and to know this love that surpasses knowledge, that you may be filled to the measure of all the fullness of God. In the first prayer, Paul prays that the church would receive the spirit of wisdom and revelation, so that they may know him better. In my own experience, there has been paradigm shifts through revelation that's helped me to know God better. But wisdom has been bought at a price, the cost of a bruising of the heart usually. As a young Christian, I was discipled, which was incredibly important in establishing my faith. I went to a wonderful spirit-filled evangelical church that walked in power and revealed to me the love of God. However, there was one aspect of their theology which was not explicitly taught, and that was the importance of having a foundation that was established on grace principles. This resulted in my Christian walk being one that was most definitely at a heart level, performance related. To prove my love and loyalty to God, I believe that I had to give my all at all times, pray more, fellowship with other believers more, evangelize the lost, study the Bible a lot, etc. And these in themselves are important, but I believed that this was how I kept my relationship with God viable. Yes, it was self-righteousness, and I certainly was not relying on the righteousness of God I had in Jesus. Therefore, I always, at a deep level, felt I was failing and not hitting the mark, a definition of sin. What about 2 Corinthians 5:21? He made him to be sin who knew no sin, that we might become the righteousness of God in him. Exactly. My understanding of God's grace, which is an eternal process of revelation, I believe, helped the burden of self-righteousness be lifted. I was only, and I mean only, acceptable to God due to the righteousness of Jesus and what he did for me on the cross, pay for all my sin. God could say to me, as he said to Jesus at the start of his ministry when he hadn't done anything, Matthew 3:17, and a voice from heaven said, "This is my Son whom I love, with him I am well pleased." Jeremiah 9:23-24. "Thus says the Lord, let not a wise man boast of his wisdom, and let not the mighty man boast of his might. Let not a rich man boast of his riches, but let him who boasts boast of this, that he understands and knows me, that I am the Lord who exercises loving kindness, justice, and righteousness on earth. For I delight in these things, declares the Lord." I love the fact that this is an Old Testament scripture. God is saying that if you're going to boast about anything, boast that you understand and know him. Don't boast in what the world boasts in, wisdom, riches and might. I mean, you may see wisdom as a very important trait, perhaps worth boasting about, but not the world's wisdom that almost always promotes godlessness. The Lord wants us to know and understand him. And what do we need to understand about him? That I am the Lord who exercises loving kindness, justice and righteousness on earth. For I delight in these things. Again, this is an Old Testament scripture, you know, the place in the Bible where God is seen as a mighty smiter. So this is a good place to share a more recent revelation I've received in my growing knowledge of God. And it sounds a bit obvious. If you want to navigate the Old Testament and still adhere to the truth of God being unchanging, you need to have as a filter, as you read the Old Testament, the deity of Christ, that God is in Christ. John 14:9, Jesus answered, "Don't you know me, Philip? Even after I have been among you such a long time, anyone who has seen me has seen the Father. How can you say, 'Show us the Father'?" And Hebrews 1:3a, "The Son is the radiance of God's glory and the exact representation of his being, sustaining all things by his powerful word." Jesus said that he only did what his Father was doing, and he only said what his Father was saying. Jesus was the full revelation of God. And if you want to know the character of God, look at Jesus. Israel's growing revelation of God is the story of the whole Old Testament. Scriptures where God is revealed as some kind of genocidal deity of the pagan variety is always contrasted with his fatherhood, mercy and loving kindness, side by side. Until finally, we have the true revelation from he who is love in the New Testament, from he who is our truth, Will the real God please stand up? And he has. He's been with us since the garden. John 8:58. Very truly I tell you, Jesus answered, before Abraham was born, I am. And I love what Job says about God when God reveals himself to Job. Job 42:1-6. Then Job replied to the Lord, I know that you can do all things and that no plan of yours can be thwarted. You asked, who is this who conceals my counsel without knowledge? Surely, I spoke of things I did not understand, things too wonderful for me to know. And you said, listen now and I will speak, I will question you, and you shall inform me. My ears had heard of you, but now my eyes have seen you. Therefore I retract my words, and I repent in dust and ashes. To know God is to know Jesus, and we can.

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1: The first time I realised the extent of my physical limits was when my lung collapsed in my early 20s. Afterwards, the doctor said I could never go scuba diving again. I was so annoyed. While I had little intention of pursuing diving long term, I hated limits being imposed on me. Hi, I'm Tanya Harris of God Conversations, and we all have our limits. But the good news is that God has none. The Apostle Paul wrote that God is able to do immeasurably more than we could ever ask or imagine. The only limiting factor is us. We're limited by a range of insecurities, doubts, and fears. But here's the opportunity. We can pray, Lord, let not my weakness be the limiting factor. Speak to me, work in me, so that I may experience your limitless power and be fully who I'm called to be. For help with your own God conversations, go to godconversations.com.
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0: Welcome to Everyday Moments with Joyce Meyer. Did you know as Christians we have someone helping us on our walk 24/7? It's the Holy Spirit. It's time to start believing He's really there. Otherwise, you'll never be alive. Here's Joyce.
1: 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It's very difficult if you try to live under the law versus living by the

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1: How do we move forward in life? How do we achieve success in our careers, our ministries and relationships? So often we seek the quick fix or the microwave solution. But there's one thing I've learned, that when we walk with God, it doesn't usually work like that. I think of it this way. Our lives are like an iceberg and we only ever see the tip. It's way beneath the surface where all the action happens. Here is where God does his deepest work, setting us free from our fears and insecurities, working on the deficiencies of our character. In order to progress our lives visibly, God first works on that which is invisible. And that kind of work takes time. We long for an easy promotion, but God calls for deep transformation. We seek overnight blessing, but he calls for long suffering. In fulfilling our purpose, we need to allow God to form us into his likeness and then to promote us according to his timing. This is iceberg progress. It may seem painstakingly slow at times, but the story of the Titanic shows us that the icebergs have the power to move things far beyond what we can see. You're listening to Tanya Harris of GodConversations.com.

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1: Hi, I'm Dudley Anderson. Comedian George Burns said, "Too bad the only people who know how to run this country are busy driving cabs and cutting hair." We might smile, but it's true. Criticism is a disease that has crept into our society, but it's nothing new. Paul the Apostle was a man of integrity, called of God to preach to the Gentiles. For this, he was criticized by his fellow apostles. I thank God for Paul's resolve. He didn't allow this criticism to affect his work. He continued to do what God had called him to do with power and integrity. I used to be a very critical person, until someone I respected said, "Dudley, you need to stop being so critical." I was stunned by this, but I asked God to help me change my ways. So let's stir one another on to love and good works instead of offering judgmental criticisms. God Tracking is guarding our tongues against that quick critical barb. More about God Tracking at godtracker.co.uk.
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1: So, I just want to read from Isaiah 26 and from verse 12. And we read here in God's word, Lord, you will establish peace for us. For you have done all our works in us. O Lord our God, masters beside you have had dominion over us, but by you only we make mention of your name. They are dead, they will not live, they are deceased, they will not rise. Therefore you punished and destroyed them, and made all their memory to perish. You have increased the nation, O Lord. You have increased the nation, you are glorified, and you have expanded all the borders of our land. Lord, in trouble they have visited you. They poured out a prayer when your chastening was upon them. As a woman with child is in pain and cries out in her pangs, when she draws near the time of her delivery, so have we been in your sight, O Lord. We have been with child. We've been in pain. We have, as it were, brought forth wind. We've not accomplished any deliverance in the earth, nor have the inhabitants of the world fallen. Your dead men shall live. Together with my dead body they shall arise. Awake and sing, you who dwell in dust, for your dew is like the dew of herbs, and the earth shall cast out the dead. So in a little while, I'll share some thoughts from that word in Isaiah, plus some other places in Isaiah. I was reflecting when we sang that chorus there, that song. It talks about seeing colours that we've never seen before. Now, I know that, if you look in nature, there, for instance, I think dogs don't see all the colours that we see, the seven colours of the rainbow. But if you consider a bee, that tiny little creature that goes and visits the flowers and brings the nectar and makes honey from its visits from the flowers to the flowers, the bee is attracted by colours that we never see. So at the opposite ends of the spectrum, we've got infrared, we've got red is at one end of the spectrum for us. But beyond that, we don't really know what the colours are like, and we call it infrared. And at the other end of the spectrum, violet, we don't know what those colours really look like, so we call it ultraviolet. We know there are colours that we don't even see with the human eye. Now, I don't know the truth of this, but I speculate maybe in heaven, in glory, we will see colours and radiances that we've never seen before, that display the glory and splendour of our God and the wonders of heaven. Who knows? We know that the Bible says that to be with Christ is far better. I've been wanting to just follow on with the theme of prayer. And so in the next few weeks, we'll look at different prayers that are there, or even mentions of prayer in the book of Isaiah. So I want to just give a little bit of background, first of all. I don't know how familiar each one, I know some of you are very familiar with the Bible. Thankfully that we can read the Bible no matter how many times we've read it, and we can still see new things in the Bible, which is the Word of God. But let me remind those of you that know, and perhaps those of you that are not so familiar, that the Bible consists of 66 different books. Some long, some short, some very short. And interestingly enough, The Bible is divided into two sections. So there's the Old Testament. And the Old Testament was written by people like Moses, who led the children of Israel out of Egypt. He's responsible for the first five books. And then many of the books are by prophets who proclaimed the word of God that God gave to them to proclaim to the people, and then God instructed them to write it down. So, for instance, the book Isaiah that we're looking at today is one of the longer prophets. And interestingly enough, it kind of is like a miniature Bible in itself, because as the Bible contains 39 books in the Old Testament and 27 books in the New Testament, so Isaiah itself is kind of split into 39 books, 39 chapters, I should say, representing 39 books, if you like, of the Old Testament. And then at chapter 40, it completely changes the theme right the way up to chapter 66, completing the books of the Bible, as it were. And there are 27 books, 27 chapters in Isaiah. So there are 27 chapters in the Bible of the New Testament, and the New Testament consists of, first of all, the four Gospels, and then most of the other books, but not exclusively, we don't know, but most of the books are then books that were written by the Apostle Paul. Not all. For instance, the book of Acts was written down by Luke. And so these books were assembled together for our instruction, for us to learn and to be taught what God has to say to us. And let me illustrate it this way. You know, if I were to come out and look at, I won't come right out, but if I were to come right out and look at your face, your face would look different from a head-on, sort of an eyeball-to-eyeball view. Or if I go around the side, I'll see the profile of your face. So according to the view that I have of your face, you know, and sometimes if you know people really well, you might recognize, oh, that's such and such. Even if you've just seen them from behind, you might recognize their hairstyle or something like that. But so the Bible is like that in this sense, that the Bible, the different books of the Bible give us a different perspective of the face of God, so that we can get to know who God really is, so that we look at him from different facets, different angles, as it were, different ways, and the perfect representation of who the Father is in Jesus Christ. Because when Jesus came to the earth, he said, "He that has seen me has seen the Father." So when we look at Jesus, what he did, coming, bringing healing, bringing peace, bringing salvation, bringing hope. When we look at Jesus, we see the perfect representation of who God the Father really is. Now, I missed out quite a lot. You know, if I talked about the Old Testament, I could be able to say that not only are there the books of Moses and the prophets, but there's also poetry, for instance, in the Psalms. And all the Psalms are not all the Psalms, but a lot of the Psalms are declarations of praise towards God. Now, we've been singing together this morning. We've been singing, you know, maybe words that you're not totally familiar with, some of you. But those words, many of them, are taken out of ideas and thoughts that are expressed in the Psalms and other places And those are teachings and declarations of praise towards God. Okay, so before I get into this passage even more, I'd like to just give a little bit more about the book of Isaiah. So when we talk about the book of Isaiah, interestingly enough, and somebody said to me not long ago, they said, I think that Isaiah was the favorite book of the Lord Jesus. Now, I don't know whether that's true or not, but it probably isn't, because the whole of the Word of God is important in different ways, and we need to apply it into our lives. But when we look at the book of Isaiah, we find that it's quoted in by Jesus more than any other book. Verses from Isaiah are quoted by the Lord Jesus. And when we look at the rest of the New Testament, many of them, as I said, writings of the Apostle Paul, as he wrote to different churches that were being established in the first century AD, as he wrote to these different places, he quoted bits from the book of Isaiah. So I'm guessing that it is an important book. And, you know, I struggled really where to actually start. And I know that when one previous year I'd started and I'd used Isaiah 25 as a starting point for the year. So here we are, and we need to look at some of the thoughts and ideas expressed here in this passage. And to support the ideas and thoughts that are written here in the Word of God, with other parts of the Word of God as well. And I notice it starts off, Lord, you will establish peace for us. You know, we need peace in our own lives. Many people need peace in their families because there's strife. And, you know, there's conflict. We need peace in the world. When we look at the conflicts that are going on in the world, you know, and we, you know, I was speaking with one other person during the week to one of our representatives in the Ukraine. And, you know, I admire those who've stood and trusted in the Lord in a time of conflict and really been motivated to bring the message of hope, bring practical help, provisions to people, get alongside people that have been in such a war-torn and such a place of conflict where peace, it seems, has been in many ways taken away from a land. And thank God for those who trust in the Lord and who are willing to bring Bibles to the military who are on a place of conflict on the

You know, there could be uncertainty around us. There can be, as I said, there could be conflict. There can be somehow agitation. Sometimes, have you ever been around somebody that seems so agitated and so disturbed in spirit? And somehow, you know, you're trying to, maybe you're part of it as well, I don't know, but sometimes you're trying to accomplish a task, trying to do something, and you sense somebody's agitation, and perhaps they're hurt. And maybe, you know, at that time, it's good to be still and know that He is God. Sometimes in our own lives, when there's agitation, when peace is disturbed, we need to come again to the Lord and know what His promise, that to be still and to know that He is God, that He's in charge of the circumstances. He's in charge of your life. You know, Raphael prayed that prayer, lovely prayer, about trusting in God. And we need to trust Him whatever the circumstances are. And so, let me just delve a little bit further into that subject of peace, because it's something we all need. And the Bible tells us in the New Testament that basically God offers us that peace. Peace with God through our Lord Jesus Christ. So that we're no longer enemies and at war with God, you know, in the sense that we reject Him from our lives. We fight against what He tells us is good for us. Many people are out there fighting against what God says is good for them. And they want to push God out of their lives because they see God as an enemy for what they want to do and for how they want to live their lives. But the message of the gospel is that there is peace with God through the Lord Jesus Christ. And that's what Jesus came to do when He died on that cross, when He gave His life on the cross, when He suffered for us, when He suffered the anguish and the pain of the cross and separation from His Father. He came to do that. He came as an offering for sin. In fact, He came to bear our sin. And you know, when we look at the book of Isaiah again, and I'm going to different places in the book of Isaiah, when we look at that second section that I talked about, we have in that those chapters, chapter 53, and chapter 53 talks about the sufferings of the Lord Jesus. And it puts it this way. It says that He was wounded for our transgression. He was bruised for our iniquity. So in other words, that pain and suffering that came on the Lord Jesus, why did He do it? Well, the Bible says the chastisement of our peace was upon Him. So when Jesus suffered on the cross, He suffered so that the peace of God might come to us, that we might receive in our hearts the peace of the Lord Jesus and reconciliation with God the Father. So He did a great thing, did the Lord Jesus, when He died on that cross. And it goes on in that passage, it says in Isaiah 53, it says, the Lord has laid on Him the iniquity of us all. I've told you many times of my own, you know, I grew up believing in God, trusting in Him in that sense, but He seemed pretty distant. And when I went, my mum took us at one stage to the Catholic Church, and we went through all the ritual, and I'm not saying that ritual is wrong, I'm just saying that there is ritual. And, you know, some churches you will find that
And I'm not

0: saying it's wrong. You will find that there's ritual, and they go through the same thing week by week, month by month, day by day. Now, in a way, I have to admit that we have some ritual because we tend to do things in a particular way. So we have our worship, we have our sharing of the Word of God, we have our prayers. So, you know, there is a pattern there, and we kind of generally yield towards that. And I think next week we should have communion in this part of the service. But, you know, there is a ritual sometime. But what am I saying? Well, I'm saying that I'm giving my own testimony that although I went as a young man to the Catholic Church and I believed in God, yet there came a day when I was a student at university when somebody explained to me the basics of the gospel about having my sin forgiven, about the reality that I was separated from God, that if you like, I was at war with God because I didn't trust in Him. But when Jesus came, He bore my sin so that I could have a relationship with God. And the truth, same is true for all of us. When Jesus died on that cross, as I quoted from Isaiah, the Lord has laid on Him the iniquity or the sin of us all, so that we might have peace with God. So when I've just read this tiny little part of the verse to start with, Lord, You will establish peace for us. The real peace of God comes through Jesus Christ. And we need to know that that's what God calls us to do, simply to trust in Him. It's not that you have to do anything wonderful. It's not that you have to be anything. Come as you are and just put your trust in the Lord Jesus as Saviour and Lord. And then this verse 12 goes on and it says, for You have also done all our works in us. What does that mean? Well, the New Testament says that it's God who works within you both to will and to do of His good pleasure. In other words, when you come to God, God has chosen by His Spirit who lives in you when you receive Christ, by His Spirit to work within the innermost being, within your inmost being, to give your heart to do the things that God has called you to do as an ambassador of Christ. Wow, isn't that amazing? You know, we have, you know, and I have a friend who's he's not really a psychologist now, but he taught psychology at university. He's now retired. But, you know, and we try to plumb the depths of the mind and how difficult it is to understand why people do some things. You know, there was an incident in Dewsbury just recently. Somebody attacking other people, I think it was this week, with a weapon. And so the street were closed. And if you happened to go down there at that time, you would have seen the police out in force. And you ask yourself the question, what is going on inside the mind of somebody who desires to harm others in that way? Well, we know that evil is present in the world. And we're taught to pray in the Lord's Prayer, Lord, deliver us from evil, or deliver us from the evil one. So, but Jesus has come to bring reconciliation between us and God the Father, reconciliation with God. Anyway, I said I'd look at other verses to do with peace, so I'll do that. So in the same chapter, if I back up in the same chapter, it says in verse 3, "You will keep him in perfect peace whose mind is stayed on you, because he trusts in you, trust in the Lord forever." So in other words, if you make God your focus, if you focus on him, then the Bible says that God will keep you in peace. Now, turmoil and so on might be a matter of the heart. Not necessarily, you can have turmoil in your mind as well, but the peace of God is ministered first and foremost to the heart. And then you take out of your heart those things that belong to peace and you apply them to your mind. So that if you're troubled, you say, but wait a minute. God's word says, you will keep in perfect peace whose mind is stayed on you. And so you begin to focus on the faithfulness of God, on the love of God, the goodness of God, and we trust in him. Okay, there's another verse I'd like to say. I quoted earlier the thought that we need to be still and know that God is basically, be still and know that I am God, is what the scripture says. So I'm going to jump over from Isaiah 26 back over to Isaiah 30, and it says this, it says in verse 15, it says, "For thus says the Lord God, the Holy One of Israel, in returning and rest you shall be saved. In quietness and confidence shall be your strength." So there is a place where we need to just simply put our trust in God and have strength from him in quietness and confidence. And interestingly enough, the verse goes on to say how people didn't do this, because it goes on, "But you would not, and you said no, for we will flee on horses, therefore you shall flee, and we will ride on swift horses, therefore those who pursue you shall be swift." So the picture here is that people said no to what God was saying to them, and instead jumped on horses and ran away, right? Or tried to flee away. Now, I'm told this, that, and you know, the horse is quite a sensitive creature. We know that, don't we? So for instance, if you down a country lane, you're driving in a country lane, you deliberately slow down if there's a horse. You do if you're sensible, because if you drive frantically around that horse, you can frighten the horse, because it's a sensitive animal and it might bolt with its rider. So out of consideration for the person that's riding the horse, you go carefully and slowly. And we know that usually when horses are out on the road, they have these blinkers on so that they're not conscious of they're looking straight ahead, and they're not conscious of what they might see as a sudden looming shape coming up. I'm also told this, that when a horse is transported, say in a wagon or something like that, sometimes a donkey is placed with it in order to help the horse be calm. Because the donkey is, you know, people sort of talk about a donkey as if, you know, I don't want to be like a donkey, but actually donkey's got some good qualities in it. You know, it's the donkey is a steadfast animal. You know, I remember when we were on holiday one time, going up in Santorini, up a big, great big slope. And, you know, you go on a donkey because a donkey is a sturdy and steady animal, and you can trust its reliability. So sometimes a donkey is placed with a horse, because a horse is skittish, a horse is fast, a horse is strong, a horse is powerful, a horse is swift. And those qualities are good. You know, some people like me, I have to say, everybody knows that I'm a loud person. I am when I'm preaching anyway. I try to be quieter when I'm, you know, in ordinary everyday life. But, you know, a horse can be swift, the horse can be strong, but it needs the donkey alongside it. And sometimes even in a field as well, a donkey is placed with a horse to try and calm it down. And if I, not being rude about this, but if I could say this, we need donkeys in the body of Christ. People that will calm down those who tend to be, you know, go-getters, etc. Now we need the go-getters. We need the people that are motivated. We need the people that want to go out and get things accomplished. We need them. But we need the donkeys as well. You know, when I think about my own children, not now, but when they were growing up, Hannah, I'm sure she won't mind me talking about her, but she was always calm, pretty much. And whatever you wanted to do, she would accept that. So if you, you know, she was never demanding as a child, but she just kind of accepted circumstances pretty much. Now, my son James would be at me. He'd be biting, chomping at the bit, as it were, and saying, "Come on, Dad, let's go and play football. Come on, Dad, let's do this. Come on, Dad." So, you know, even amongst your offspring, there are different characters. We need different characters in the body of Christ. But guess what? Both need to be under the control of the Holy Spirit. Yes, there's freedom in Christ. Yes, there is freedom in Christ. But we need the people that naturally go for it to be under the control of the Holy Spirit. We need the people that are naturally calm to bring peace into the body of Christ. Some are swift and rush into things. Some are calm and steady. Thank God for both in the body of Christ. So anyway, so in this passage, it then says, you know, really advises you not to be like this crazy horse that rushes off headlong into any direction it chooses to flee to. But, you know, the passage goes on, and I'll read it from verse 18. It says, "Therefore, the Lord will wait." Thank God we have a God who is patient. You know, God patiently waits for people to turn to Him. He says, "Look, I'm here to help you. I'm here to bless you. I'm here to encourage you. I'm here to give you hope." But people are over here. When God is here, if I could put it like that, I know God is everywhere, but they're over here emotionally, and they're doing this and this, ignoring the hope and the help that is in God. And the Bible says, therefore the Lord will wait. That, why will God wait? The Bible says that he might be gracious to you. God is gracious. God is good. And therefore he will be exalted, that he may have mercy on you. For the Lord is a God of justice. Blessed are all those who wait for him. Now, at the moment, I've probably accomplished one verse at the moment, because I've gone in all sorts of different directions. But I will bring it. I will bring the thoughts to a conclusion. So, you know, Isaiah has a lot to say. And going back to chapter 26, he says, for instance, verse 9, with my soul I have desired you in the night. Yes, by my spirit within you, me, I will seek you early. For when your judgments are in the earth, the inhabitants of the world will learn righteousness. So Isaiah sought God in the night. And you know, his desire was for God. And we know that he wrote other things about prayer as well. In verse 16, it says, Lord, in trouble they visited you. They poured out a prayer when your chastening was upon them. Sometimes God allows trouble in our lives so that we'll turn to him. Turn back to the one who can give us the peace that we need. And, you know, there are lots of other things here. If I could describe, we read that verses 17 and 18. It talks about a woman crying out in pain when the time of her delivery draws near. But the interesting thing is, verse 18 goes on to say, actually, it was a phantom pregnancy, because it says that no child was born. And the picture is of somebody trying to fix things, trying to sort things out, trying to bring an answer, but not succeeding. And they're in pain and trouble in that place. And yet God says, look, I am the one with the answer. You tried so hard. You were in pain. You were in trouble. You were in difficulty. You were in turmoil. And you tried to fix it, but you didn't succeed in fixing it, basically. That's the Jeremy Childs translation of those verses. And then God says, this is my answer. Verse 19, your dead shall live, together with my dead body shall they arise. In other words, Jesus would come as the resurrection and the life to give us hope for the future. Hey, in this passage it says, verse 13, other lords beside you have ruled over us. People have tried to exercise dominion over your life. They've tried to control you. But know this, that the lordship you need to submit to is the lordship of the Lord himself, the Lord Jesus. And then you will know the hope that is written in this passage. And he, Isaiah, wax poetic about it. He says, awake and sing, you who dwell in dust. For your dew is like the dew of herbs, and the earth shall cast out her dead. Wow. He's prophesying. Isaiah is seeing something ahead. He's seeing God's miraculous power to raise from the dust of the earth. Adam was created out of the dust and became a living soul. But Jesus is the resurrection and the life, who will not only raise you in spirit, but raise a new body like unto his glorious body. We'll not be disembodied spirits when we are with the Lord, that we will recognize one another. We'll have new bodies. This body is imperfect, but praise God, the resurrection body, my body, your body, will not have any flaws in heaven, but it will be a new body, a glorious body, like unto his. Amen.
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0: That was the Sunday service, and thank you for joining us. 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
1: When it comes to hearing God's voice, we wish God would speak in a loud stereophonic sound. We know that God sometimes speaks like that, but more often than not, He uses a quiet spiritual voice that's easy to miss. I imagine that's why Samuel found it difficult to hear it when he first heard it in the middle of the night. "Is that you, Eli?" he calls. "No," answers Eli, and then Samuel hears it again. "Is that you, Eli?" "No," repeats Eli, and Samuel hears it again. It wasn't Eli's voice, but it sounded like it could have been. There was no angelic song accompanying the call, no shofars trumpeting from heaven. It was just an ordinary voice. Still, it was hard for Samuel to recognize it, mostly because he hadn't heard it before. But eventually, he learned to distinguish God's voice from the others. In fact, he got so good at it that the scriptures say that none of God's words fell to the ground. They all came to pass. Like Samuel, it gets clearer for us over time. Keep learning, keep listening, keep positioning your heart. God has a way of getting His messages through. You're listening to Tanya Harris of GodConversations.com.

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1: Hello, I'm Dudley Anderson. In the book Unfinished Business, the author tells the story. One night, at dinner, a man fascinated his companions by telling of the experiences of a little town named Flagstaff. The town was to be flooded as part of a large lake for which a dam was being built. In the months preceding the flooding, all improvements and repairs in the town were stopped. Why repair anything when the whole town was going to be wiped out? So week by week, the town became more and more bedraggled, gone to seed, more woe begone. Then he added, where there is no faith in the future, there is no power in the present. Whatever emptiness your future holds, whatever difficulty you face today or loss you've endured in the past, never, never give up. Don't allow pessimistic hopelessness to bring your future into disrepair. Live every day in the hope of God's newness and His purpose. God Tracking is remaining hopeful in spite of seemingly hopeless prospects. More about God Tracking at godtracker.co.uk.

0: Why do you believe in God?
1: When I was 18, I got engaged to someone. And the day after, he asked me to marry him. He was actually killed, which was a devastating experience. And I went through a severe depression because of that. And there was one particular point in that where I didn't want to go on. And I stood, locked myself in my bathroom at home and had a bottle of pills in my hand and was going to take them. But I felt God say to me, just think about what you're doing for a minute, because what you're feeling now, you're actually going to pass on to the people who love you and who don't want you to suffer like this and don't want you to die either. And, you know, and I love you too, and I want to help you through this. And I didn't do it. And that's the most profound experience I have of God helping me in my life. And from that point on, he's been the rock. And it doesn't mean that life is easy, and it doesn't mean that you don't get damaged and hurt along the way, but you've got someone to lean on and to turn to all the time.
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1: And he gave me a very special verse at that time, which is Philippians 4:13, and it says, I can do all things through Christ who strengthens me. When I read that verse, I felt so foolish. Here I'd been telling our great God what I could and couldn't do, and all along, my answer was right there in His Word. Just because we're Christians, we're not promised exactly what we want or exactly what we think we should have. But we have a God who loves us enough. He's going to give us exactly what we need.
2: You'll find meaning for your life now and through eternity when you begin a personal relationship with Jesus Christ by faith. 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
1: Welcome to Everyday Moments with Joyce Meyer. One of the best ways to enjoy your spouse and children would be to spend time with them and talk with them. So what do you think the best way to enjoy God would be? Here's Joyce with a bold idea.
2: It was so refreshing to me when I finally realized through my study of the Word of God that God actually wanted me to enjoy Him and enjoy my life. One of the ladies that I've read a lot of her stuff, named Madame Guyon, she lived in the 16th century, and she said that the high call of God on our life is to learn to enjoy God. And to be honest, I really think that many people, until they learn better, they carry a vague fear of God or a vague feeling that perhaps God is mad at them or angry at them and they're just not pleasing to Him. And I've had to learn by faith to believe that I am pleasing to God, not because I do everything right, because I don't, but because I have put my faith in Jesus Christ. The Bible says this is the work that God requires of you, that you believe in the one whom He has sent. So don't live your life in fear that God is angry at you. Believe today that He loves you, that you're made right with Him through Christ, and enjoy God.
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1: Recently, I posted a somewhat controversial blog post on social media. Oh, I knew it might cause a bit of debate, but I was surprised by the storm it created. By the time the post had done its time, I'd been told I was in grave rebellion and I was called an apostate. The thing is, I love a robust discussion. I love talking about the things that really matter, and I don't mind when people disagree with me. In fact, many of the commenters were saying the sorts of things I used to say myself some 20 years ago. The thing that bothered me most was not the disagreement, but the way in which it happened. As Christians, we are called to respect one another, esteem one another, and ultimately, to love one another. That heart attitude must extend to blogs, internet forums, and social media. Maturity invites me to listen to your perspective and try to understand it. Godliness means I can disagree, but I still show love and kindness. We're called to demonstrate the character of Jesus, not only in the words we say, but in how we say them. 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
1: Hi, I'm Dudley Anderson. Reynard Monkey tells of how, when he was a 10-year-old, a large ship docked in the port near where he lived. Intrigued, he walked up to it and gently pressed against its hull. To his amazement, he moved this great vessel a few inches. He goes on to point out that the tide was in. On a different occasion, he tried to do the same thing, and the ship would not budge because the tide was out. He had the same strength or faith to move that ship with his bare hands, but the conditions were not right. Sometimes we see instant miracles, other times we don't. Perhaps it's at these times the Lord is saying, wait and be patient. We need to wait for conditions to line up with God's tide before we can move that ocean liner. God dragging is to never stop praying while we wait for God's timing. Find out about God tracking and subscribe to the free email devotional tracker at godtracker.co.uk.

0: Why do you believe in God?
1: I believe in God because I was searching for him when I was a teenager, but I didn't really know that he, you know, was alive and real. And so I started praying. I said, Lord, come and live in my heart, but I didn't feel anything. So one day I went down to the beach, and I had a big Bible. It was the only Bible in the family. It weighed a ton. And I sat on the cliffs overlooking the ocean. And so I just flipped the Bible open. I'd never opened one. I had no idea where to turn. But my eyes landed on this verse out of 1 John that says, who is he that overcomes the world but he who has faith in Jesus Christ? And all of a sudden, it was like I got hit with a tidal wave. Now, I think that God had been with me for a long, long time, but this was the first time that I ever actually experienced a living God, and it was like windows opened in heaven. And ever since then, as I've grown in God, he has blessed me with allowing me to see amazing things where people have been healed right in front of my eyes. And so my belief in God has grown, seeing that he's still alive.
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1: Maybe you have come tonight and you see the failures in your own life. Or maybe you believe that it's too late for you, life's passed you by, you're too old, you can't change. Maybe you've come tonight and you're just wanting to know, how can I be sure that my sins are forgiven? Like Nicodemus. But you see, before Nicodemus could even ask a question, Jesus could read his heart and could read his mind. And you know what, friends? Tonight, Jesus looks right into your heart. He knows exactly what you're asking. He knows exactly what's brought you here tonight. He knows your troubles. He loves you. And you come tonight and you say, but Franklin, can he forgive me? Can I have that assurance that I'm on my way to heaven? Can I be sure tonight that my sins are forgiven? Yes.
2: As Franklin Graham has just told you, when you come to Jesus Christ by faith, you

Sometimes I feel like I just keep pretending, and I'm slowly going out of my mind.

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1: Welcome to Everyday Moments with Joyce Meyer. Many are turned off by the word religion. Too many do's and don'ts, legalistic practices, and impossible expectations. But did you know that God desires something different? Here's Joyce.
2: Well, what is it that makes us acceptable to God? The Bible says that we've been accepted by the Beloved. And so we have a relationship with God through our relationship with Jesus Christ. Through receiving Christ as Savior, we receive the righteousness of God and we're able to come into fellowship with Him. It's not what I do or what you do that makes us acceptable. It's having a relationship with Jesus Christ and believing the Word of God that makes us acceptable to God. As long as we think it's based on something that we do, then we're always performance acceptance oriented. And that means that we're trying really hard to do what's right all the time. And since God is perfect, if His acceptance of us is based on what we do, then we have to do everything perfect. I mean, we can't make any mistakes at all. So that becomes really a burden that God does not want us to carry. So remember, your right to stand before God and be acceptable is through Christ.
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1: A friend of mine recently asked me a great question. What obstacles do you have in your life right now? I could have said the usual things most of us face, not enough money, not enough time, not enough skills to know what I'm doing. But instead, the first thing that came out of my mouth was this. Actually, nothing. I'd quickly realised that the real obstacles lay inside my head. They're a product of my faulty thinking. The truth is, God has given me everything I need to do what I'm called to do. He's given me enough resources to work with. He's given me enough promises to have faith in. I create the obstacles through my fears, my insecurity, and my feelings of inadequacy. I think that's true for all our lives. When we're following God's call, the scriptures tell us, He gives grace sufficient. When we put Him first, they declare that we have all that we need. Our task is to keep seeking Him, to align our thoughts to His, and to trust Him to take care of all those other obstacles that we see. 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
1: Hi, I'm Dudley Anderson. I'm just not coping, said Bev to Maria. Everything's going wrong. Jeff works late every night, the kids are sick again, and there's just not enough income. I think God has abandoned me. Maria sighed. Bev, don't give up. You've just got to trust God, like Job in the Bible. His world fell apart, but he never blamed God, and God restored Job to a place far better than before. Is your world falling apart like Bev's? Take Job's example and don't give up, look up. Fix your eyes on Jesus. He endured his trial by looking beyond the cross. Don't give up. Look to the hills. Where does your help come from? It comes from the Maker of heaven and earth. Don't give up, look up. Lift up your head that the King of glory may come in. He is mighty, mighty in battle. And God will restore you to a place far better than before. God Tracking is not giving up, but looking up into the face of Jesus. More at godtracker.co.uk.

0: Why do you believe in God?
1: There was more to life in respect of latter years of Boyzone. It became very confusing, a confusing life that it was that I led. And that's literally being taken from place to place with, I wouldn't say no say to where you're going, but you actually didn't really care where you were going because you were so busy, you just wanted to get to the particular place, be there, do it, go home. I ended up getting into a lot of deeper and darker sides of the world to do it, Ouija boards and seances and all that kind of stuff. And it took me life into a very angry and violent man I became, liked a bit of a drink, very lustful kind of guy. And one day I just realised, you know, that's not the chap I ever was growing up, and I didn't want to be that kind of fella. I wasn't a nice man. I had every materialistic blessing you could possibly imagine, from Porsches to Ferraris to £1 million house. That's things that you think you strive for in life. But if you're not fulfilled within the inside, your £1 million house and your Porsche and your Ferrari is absolutely nothing. I was the saddest man and the loneliest man, and I had all of that, which you'd think would make you the happiest man in the world. And it wasn't. Lucky enough, a good friend of mine who was actually involved with making music, he was a Christian, and he just spoke different words into kind of my life, and which I've never experienced before, and that was to do with Jesus. And I just found it fascinating, and I wanted to know more. And from kind of looking and asking questions, and basically ended up going to Bible class myself because I was just really, really interested. And obviously everything I learned in Bible class led me to get saved. I got saved in 03. Now most of my immediate family and friends, the surroundings, they've seen a big change in me as a man, and thank the Lord.
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without her. Yet everything he accomplished through her. For 11 studies, we've walked alongside Esther, a woman of strength and restraint. Today on Insight for Living, Chuck Swindoll brings this remarkable series to a close. In this 12th and final message from the Book of Esther, he'll show us why triumphant hope isn't wishful thinking. It's the very heartbeat of the Christian faith. And Chuck titled today's message, In the End, God Wins.

0: Have you found it interesting, as we have studied the book of Esther and the life of this remarkable woman, that while highly significant, Esther does not dominate every scene in her story? It's this elegant touch of restraint I admire. Esther's strength is revealed as much in her restraint as in her responses, and her dignity as much in her humility as in her integrity. Esther's quiet confidence in God, her teachable trust in Mordecai, her gracious respect for her husband, the king, are qualities that impact the story of Esther's life, and we cannot help but be impressed. As a matter of fact, when we get to this very last chapter of the book, Esther is not even mentioned. However, what joy it must have brought this woman of God to realize deep within her soul that the Lord had used her to accomplish His grand and glorious plan. Let me read the three verses of Esther 10 from the New American Standard in preparation for today's message, which I've titled, "In the End, God Wins." Listen closely to the last chapter of Esther, just three brief verses. "Now King Ahasuerus laid a tribute on the land and on the coastlands of the sea, and all the accomplishments of his authority and strength, and the full account of the greatness of Mordecai, to which the king advanced him, are they not written in the book of the chronicles of the kings of Media and Persia? For Mordecai the Jew was second only to King Ahasuerus, and great among the Jews, and in favor with his many kinsmen, one who sought the good of his people, and one who spoke for the welfare of his whole nation."
1: 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Chuck's titled today's message, "In the End, God Wins."
2: One of the great themes of Christianity is triumphant hope. Not just hope as in a mere distant, vague dream, but triumphant hope. The kind of hope where things end right. As the old English poet once wrote, all is well that ends well. Thanks. Stick around, I may need you later on. All's well that ends well. I love it that in the end, Christ wins. Don't you? I mean, if you like stories that end well, you'll love Christianity. In the midst of the struggles and the storms and the battles and the sufferings of life, we always focus beyond us today and we see a triumph. We see a victory. We see relief. We see the cessation of things that have been earthly, almost daily kind of plagues. And we rejoice, because in the end, God does win. Think of it, all earthly woes, all financial pressures, all emotional trauma, all physical disabilities and handicaps, all domestic conflicts, all international wars and rumors of wars, all demonic and satanic oppression, all that ends, and we are with Him. And with Him comes nothing but

0: But harmony and unity and victory and joy and praise and delight. Think of it. All domestic conflict is over. Not another argument with your wife. Four men said amen. Not another argument with your husband. Thousands of women said amen. I heard this past week about Helga and Henry, a couple who had been married 60 years. They fought like cats and dogs every day of their married life. It came to their 60th anniversary. They fought all day long. All day long. Came time to go to bed. Helga said to Henry, "Tonight, I think that when we better pray for peace. May God give us peace, Henry. So tonight, I think I'll pray the Lord will take you home and I'll go live with my sister Olga." That's the way we solve conflicts here. Somebody goes home and we go live with our sister. Not then. Won't even be the beginning of a conflict. You see, we'll be changed down inside. We'll have new natures. We'll have new minds. We'll have new bodies. We'll have the joy of living forever and ever in praise and adoration of our God. You know, that helps when fear comes. Jesus gathered with his faithful 11 before he was taken under arrest and finally nailed to a cross. They were frightened. They had just heard him say he was leaving by way of a cross. They expected him to stay and establish a crown, a throne, a kingdom. You know what he told them? He said, "Let not your hearts be troubled. You believe in God, believe also in me." And then he said, "In my Father's house are many dwelling places." He calmed their fears by reminding them that in the end, God wins. In the end, we'll be at home with the Lord. In the end, there will be no fears, no worries, no anxieties, no waywardness, no battles with greed and lust and envy. It'll end. If you take the time to look at that great 21st chapter of the Revelation over here at the end of the Bible, you see that not only will there be a new heaven, stars won't look like they now look. There won't be such. The sun and moon will not be in place. There will not be the stellar spaces, the atmospheric conditions that surround us. There will be a new heaven, and there will be better, a new earth. The first earth and the first heaven will have passed away. There's no longer any sea. Verse 4, "He shall wipe away every tear from the eyes." There will no longer be any death. There will no longer be any mourning or crying or pain. The first things have passed away. If you take the time to read through the rest of the chapter, you'll see there's no more sun or moon or night or sin or insecurity or curse or deceivers or hunger or thirst or heat. There will be no condemnation. There will be no separation. There won't even be any time. It will all pass away. The names God gives this place, paradise, the Father's house, glory, rest, relief, peace, adoration, joy, praise. Due to the absence of sin, there will be only holiness. Due to the absence of pain, there will be only health and perfection. The cripple will dance with glee. The blind will see. Those who have no hearing will hear. Think of it. Some for the first time, and they will hear the antiphonal voice of angelic choirs. Wonderful, wonderful message. Turn back to 1 Corinthians 15, if you will. That's the greatest chapter in all of Scripture on the resurrection. And if you ever want to see what life will be like for you beyond the grave, if you know the Lord Jesus, you'll need to make a study of 1 Corinthians 15. Talk about a triumphant hope. I'm going to show it to you in just a few words. Look about verse 22 down to 28. 15:22. 1 Corinthians, for as in Adam all die, so also in Christ all shall be made alive, each in his own order, Christ the first fruits, after that those who were Christ at his coming. You get this? The first one to be raised was Jesus Christ. Are you ready? The second ones to be raised are the born-again believers who have been laid to rest, who will be waiting his arrival. When he comes, the dead in Christ shall rise, and we who are alive shall be caught up together with them in the clouds to meet the Lord in the air. So shall we ever be with the Lord. It's enough to give you rapture fever. Always thrilling to think about that. Christ, the first fruits, then those who are Christ at his coming. Then comes the end. Now watch closely. When he delivers up the kingdom to God the Father, when he has abolished all rule, all authority, and all power, for he, that's Christ, must reign until he has put all enemies under his feet, and the last enemy that'll be destroyed, abolished, is death. Thank God. No death. No one will age any longer. No one will say, I'm approaching the days of my twilight years. We will be timeless and ageless and deathless. Verse 28, when all things are subjected to the Lord Jesus, then the Son himself also will be subjected to the one who subjected all things to him. That's God the Father. That God may be all in all. That God may be all in all. He will ultimately win. Skeptics call this pie in the sky by and by. Let them say what they will. I dread to give a name to what they face. In the final scenes of existence, I find glory. And the best word heaven gives us, I find peace. You realize how many times we sing of this in our hymnody? The old songs, the sweet by and by. Handel chose one right from Scripture, and he shall reign forever and ever in the Hallelujah chorus of the Messiah. There's a gospel song, it will be worth it all when we see Jesus. The old sands of time and glory, glory dwelleth in Emmanuel's land. Wesley's words right from Romans 8, no condemnation now I dread. Jesus and all in him I find. In the end, God wins. In the end, there is ultimate victory. If you like stories that end well, you'll love the story of Jesus. And that's what makes me love the book of Esther. Not only does it have a great plot that sort of keeps you on the edge of your seat, but when it comes to the final scene, things are right. Things end well. Doesn't it drive you nuts to go to a movie that just stops? You walk out thinking, well, I guess this is the intermission. We'll come back a little later and see the end. And it's the end. Or the end of a book, and you keep turning, thinking maybe after a few blank pages there'll be a better ending. It's never there. You like things that have a wrap around them. They have a final ending. And if you're like me, you'll like it when truth wins out, when right wins over wrong, when evil is subjected and good reigns. And that's what you like about Esther. Now King Ahasuerus laid a tribute on the land and on the coastlands of the sea, chapter 10 begins. And all the accomplishments of his authority and strength, as well as the full account of the greatness of Mordecai, to which the king advanced him, are they not written in the book of the Chronicles, the kings of Media and Persia? For Mordecai the Jew was second only to King Ahasuerus, and great among the Jews, and in favor with the multitude of his kinsmen, one who sought the good of his people and one who spoke for the welfare of his whole nation. End of the book. and it's right. It ends like it ought to end. What do we have here? Well, to begin with, we have the same king that we started with. If you will remember, over in chapter 1, verse 1, all of it took place in the days of the same king, King Ahasuerus. We have the same kingdom where he reigns from India to Ethiopia over 127 provinces. That doesn't change. We have the same country, Persia, the same city, Susa. We've looked at it a long time now. We have the same realm of authority. We have the same manner of ruling. But unlike at the beginning of the story, we have evil fully dealt with. Haman is gone forever. Mordecai is alive and well. The presence of evil and corruption and wicked plans, all those things are out. And the embodiment of a wholesome kind of peaceful reign is in, as the prime ministership has been passed from Haman to Mordecai. We're told of the economy of the kingdom in verse 1. I take it that the tribute has reference to taxes. So there was a fresh set of taxes. That continues to be true to this present day, doesn't it? Verse 2, we're informed of the leadership. And Mordecai has been promoted by the king. He is second in command. But it is verse 3 that yields such helpful information. It explains why Mordecai is described as great in verse 2. We're told four things about this man here in the last verse of the book of Esther. First, we're told he was great among the Jews. Second, we are told he was in favor with the multitude of his kinsmen. Third, we are told that he sought the good of his people. And fourth, we read that he spoke for the welfare of his whole nation. If all is well that ends well, this is well. You got to remember, this is Gentile country. This is where Gentiles rule and where Gentiles live. And there's a small remnant of Jews who were there only by the permission of the government. They could have all been killed, but they were allowed to come in as captives. And now they live in this land of Persia. And to our amazement, and certainly to the people who lived then, we now have a Jew who is second in command, according to verse 3, second only to King Ahasuerus. That brings me to the first of three observations which yield three principles that I want to focus most of our attention on today. The first observation is this: the one who is exalted to the place of authority in Persia is surprising. He's surprising. Who would have ever guessed? I mean, after all, these are Jews away from homeland. Who would have ever expected a Jew would be a prime minister in a Gentile land? I mean, it would have made the headlines of the Susa Daily Sun, which would probably read, "Gentile king chooses new prime minister, a Jew." That's the surprising part. You see, it doesn't say in verse 1, King Ahasuerus, a Gentile, promoted Mordecai, the Jew, verse 3. Well, of course not, because being a Gentile didn't make news. Being a Jew did. That's surprising. Who would have ever guessed that a one-time Jewish anonymous gatekeeper would now be nobility? That leads us to the first principle. When God wins, the people he uses are often unexpected. They're often unexpected. Reminds me of one of my all-time favorite psalms, Psalm 78, which concludes with this comment about David. Listen. God chose David his servant and took him from the sheep with suckling lambs. He brought David to feed Jacob his people and Israel his inheritance. So David fed them according to the integrity of his heart, and he guided them with skillful hands. What a surprise. For 40 years almost, they had enjoyed the reign of a king who was tall, dark, and handsome. King Saul, who at least looked like regal authority. He failed in his character. And God slipped his hand into the ranks of the Jews, and he picked a teenage Jewish shepherd who kept his father's sheep. And after killing a giant, the people began to realize this boy is worth watching. And God chose him to lead the people in character. Surprising choice. Let's go even further. If you were to lead an exodus out of Egypt and you were to lead 2 million people in this process, would you have picked a Jew to face Pharaoh, an Egyptian? Here's another. Would that Jew that you would have chosen been a man with a criminal record who killed an Egyptian 40 years ago and never went to trial? How about this? Would he have been 80 years old? See, it gets even more surprising the further you look. The resume in Moses' life was remarkable. Worked for father-in-law as shepherd for past 40 years. He isn't strong. He isn't eloquent. He doesn't have a lot of creativity and charisma. He's a Bedouin, viewed by Egyptians as over the hill and ignorant. Would you have chosen a harlot to hide the spies? Would you have chosen a defecting, rebellious prophet to lead the Nineveh evangelistic crusade? Would you have chosen a once Christian-hating former Pharisee to write most of the New Testament? Would you have chosen the man who, the night Jesus was arrested, announced to the people around him, "I don't even know him"? Would you have let him be the major spokesman for your early church that you just began, namely the Apostle Peter? No. But you see, God does surprising things. Just as he, at the end of a book that ends well, has lifted a no-name from the gate of the king and made him a prime minister, so God still lifts no-names and uses them as significant folks.
1: Rahab, Moses, Paul, Peter, Mordecai, the pattern never changes. When God wins, the people he uses are almost never the ones the world would have chosen. And that should give every one of us reason for hope. This is Insight for Living. And to go deeper into this remarkable story, Chuck Swindoll and his creative team have prepared Bible study resources to guide you through the Book of Esther. Chuck's 12-part series on Esther concludes tomorrow. So, while it's fresh in your mind, please take advantage of the Bible study tools we prepared for you, including the Searching the Scriptures Bible Study Workbook for Esther and the audio CDs for Esther. All the details can be found at insightforliving.org.uk. And then, beginning Wednesday, our attention turns to another powerful series. This time, Chuck's focus is upon the amazing attributes of God. The key theme of this next study is the power of the cross of Jesus Christ. Chuck.
0: You know, for almost 20 years, a colleague of mine did the same thing every single Sunday. Right before I stepped up to preach, Howie would lean over and whisper a few words into my ear. The same words, every time. "Preach grace, Chuck. Preach the cross." Oh my, I can still hear his voice. And here's what I've learned. After more than 60-plus years of standing behind a pulpit, those four words are the whole ball game. Everything else is just noise. The cross isn't a decoration. It isn't the introduction to a better topic. It is the topic. Always has been. Always will be. The Apostle Paul said it plainly. "I determined to know nothing among you except Jesus Christ and him crucified." That's not a modest man underselling himself. That's a brilliant man who finally understood what actually changes people. Not cleverness, not rhetoric, not a carefully crafted performance. The cross
2: just the cross. That's why Insight for Living exists, not to put on a good broadcast, not to win awards or grow an audience, but to make sure that somewhere in a car, in a kitchen, on a phone, on a computer screen, halfway around the world, someone has a genuine life-altering encounter with the cross we proclaim. That's not small. That's extraordinary. Join me in giving the cross our very best.
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I'm John Pantry. 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

That was Celtic Worship with Amazing Grace, He is Lord. Hello there, I'm Mark Yellen-Brown, and you're listening to another joyful gift to God that I like to call Feasting on Jesus. I'm going to be revisiting the story of the prodigal son from the Gospel of Luke, chapter 15. I will not be meditating on it, but drawing on its relevance to the Christian walk, and especially focusing on the prodigal aspect and walking out of and breaking the chains of habitual sin. Luke 15, 11 to 20. Jesus continued, "There was a man who had two sons. The younger one said to his father, 'Father, give me my share of the estate.' So he divided his property between them. Not long after that, the younger son got together all he had, set off for a distant country, and there squandered his wealth in wild living. After he had spent everything, there was a severe famine in that whole country, and he began to be in need. So he went and hired himself out to a citizen of that country, who sent him to his fields to feed pigs. He longed to fill his stomach with the pods that the pigs were eating, but no one gave him anything. When he came to his senses, he said, 'How many of my father's hired servants have food to share? And here I am, starving to death. I will set out and go back to my father and say to him, Father, I have sinned against heaven and against you. I am no longer worthy to be called your son. Make me like one of your hired servants.' So he got up and went to his father.

That was Terrion with Stayed on Him. Luke 15, 20-32, the prodigal son continued. But while he was still a long way off, his father saw him and was filled with compassion for him. He ran to his son, threw his arms around him and kissed him. The son said to him, Father, I've sinned against heaven and against you. I'm no longer worthy to be called your son. But the father said to his servants, Quick, bring the best robe and put it on him. Put a ring on his finger and sandals on his feet. Bring the fattened calf and kill it. Let's have a feast and celebrate, for this son of mine was dead, and he is alive again. He was lost and is found. So they began to celebrate. Meanwhile, the older son was in the field. When he came near the house, he heard music and dancing. So he called one of the servants and asked him what was going on. Your brother has come, he replied, and your father has killed the fattened calf because he has him back safe and sound. The older brother became angry and refused to go in. So his father went out and pleaded with him. But he answered his father, Look, all these years I've been slaving for you and never disobeyed your orders, yet you never gave me even a young goat so I could celebrate with my friends. But when this son of yours, who has squandered your property with prostitutes, comes home, you kill the fattened calf for him. My son, the father said, you are always with me, and everything I have is yours. But we had to celebrate and be glad, because this brother of yours was dead and is alive again. He was lost and is found.

That was Lenny LeBlanc with Above All, There Is None Like You. As born-again Christians, I believe at some point in our Christian walk, some of us have been able to identify with the prodigal son in terms of turning away from the mess of our own making and running back into the arms of the Father. We may view ourselves as failures and want to confess those sins that have led us back into chains. Confession is agreeing with God about the situation. However, God knows our heart. If we've turned back to Him, we've repented. He is our Holy Father and understands our weaknesses. He knew before we conceived our sinful plans what we were doing and made provision to find a way out. 1 Corinthians 10:13. No temptation has overtaken you except what is common to mankind. And God is faithful. He will not let you be tempted beyond what you can bear. But when you are tempted, He will also provide a way out so that you can endure it. I'm looking at our Christian walk in terms of breaking the chains of habitual sin. I've struggled with a habitual sin for all my Christian walk of 30 years. How's that for a faithful Christian? It's been my real thorn in the flesh. And I don't even want to call it that, as I so feel it's of my own making. However, my love for Jesus has grown. My love for people has grown, and I know God loves me. My constant struggle has resulted in a constant questioning of my own true love for God, which is unsurprising considering my inability to be totally free. However, this journey of trying to break free has led to a deepening of my relationship with and my dependence on Father God. I've never been more aware of my need of His grace. I'm that perpetual prodigal.

That was Charity Gale with New Name Written Down in Glory. I was talking about my battle with habitual sin throughout my Christian walk and how God has helped me grow through it. However, I don't want to downplay its significance as a negative in my walk as a Christian. In my vertical relationship with God, where Jesus is my righteousness utterly, where I was crucified with Christ and raised with him in his resurrection, when the Father looks at me, he eternally sees the holiness of his Son Jesus, his righteousness. 2 Corinthians 5:21, a constant visitor to this show. He made him who knew no sin to become sin for us, that we might become the righteousness of God in him. This never changes whatever we do. We are righteous in God's sight if we were born again and can enter into the throne room to obtain grace and mercy. Hebrews 4:16. Let us then approach God's throne of grace with confidence, so that we may receive mercy and find grace to help us in our time of need. But to truly understand God's grace in this, we read Titus 2:11-12. For the grace of God has appeared that offers salvation to all people. It teaches us to say no to ungodliness and worldly passions, and to live self-controlled, upright and godly lives in this present age. This shows me that if I am still struggling with this sin after so many years, that I haven't really understood the grace of God, the reality of the father of the prodigal out on the road, waiting for me to truly turn and run back into his arms, really believing that I am his beloved son.

There's such confusion when you battle with habitual sin. You love Jesus, yet you still fall. It speaks of true double-mindedness. The journey began for me with being born again. The joy, the amazement of understanding that there is a God and He loves you, He died for you. And then you fall, and you feel such guilt that you turn away, that you run away from the face of God, until you feel able to turn, like the prodigal, and come back and receive the forgiveness the Father has provided. Then as you grow into more understanding of His grace and your right standing with God, you take less time to come back until it gets to the point where you run as quick as you can, knowing you're forgiven, but needing His healing cleansing and comfort. And then there are the times where He sets you free through revelation, speaking to your heart, speaking through people, and you feel completely free. This has happened throughout my Christian walk, where I've encountered freedom for months on end. But then Satan lobs another grenade, and once again I'm down and out for the count. I'm not looking at the sin so much now. It's a symptom of something much deeper that allows me to once again go into unbelief and seek my own ways of comfort. Jeremiah 2:13. My people have committed two sins. They have forsaken me, the spring of living water, and have dug their own cisterns, broken cisterns that cannot hold water. I've never been more aware of His patience with me and His willingness to pick me up and dust me off like the prodigal.

That was Phil Wickham with Song in My Soul, featuring Hollin. Another important component of breaking these chains of habitual sin is to quickly confess your sin to another trusted person. It's so important to keep it in the light. It's not always easy. You feel so low, so sick of being sick of yourself. I'm a teacher and a discipler. I write radio shows about my Christian walk. How do I do that? Am I not a giant hypocrite? The devil would love me to think so. He wants to soften my impact, put me in a position where I just hide myself away. I continue because I'm a beloved child of the living God who loves me and said he would never leave me or forsake me. Despite my battles with habitual sin, he knows my longing to be free. He knows that my life is his and that the battle is his too, and the war is won. I do win battles. I do have victories. And because in his eyes and because he sees me in the spirit, I'm always righteous and perfectly holy. Ephesians 4:24. And that you put on the new man, which was created according to God in true righteousness and holiness. I know more about who I am in Christ because of these constant battles. And even through this long and tiring journey, I must and do believe Romans 8:28. And we know that all things work together for good to those who love God, to those who are the called according to his purpose. And that's me. I love God. And I know that I'm called according to his purpose. The latest picture that a friend had that's helped me so much is of a picture of a slimy cell where I see myself in the corner. But there comes an amazing revelation. I look up from hanging my head once again in shame, and the cell door is open. And at that point, I know with absolute certainty it's always been open. And it's up to me to walk out into the light of his love and goodness.

That was Jonathan and Melissa Helser with I Believe. It's hard to believe that I'll be totally free. But the only hindrance is believing there is a hindrance. I now know the triggers. I now know what causes me to be weak and more prone to seeking my own comfort that is not aligned with my relationship with God. He is holy. I too am holy in Him, but I need to walk it out. Or more importantly, more accept that He is living His life through me if I let Him. Galatians 2:20. Come on, you can't be surprised. I always quote this gorgeous scripture. I've been crucified with Christ. Nevertheless, I live. Yet not I, but Christ lives in me. And the life I now live in the flesh, I live by the faith of the Son of God, who loved me and gave Himself for me. I live by the faith of the Son of God when I choose to. Romans 6:11. But if the Spirit of Him who raised Jesus from the dead dwells in you, He who raised Christ from the dead will quicken your mortal bodies through His Spirit dwelling in you. John 8:36. Therefore, if the Son makes you free, you are free indeed. Can you see the plan of liberation? As usual in these shows, it's all about Jesus. Jesus being my way, my truth and my life. And in the case of the journey of breaking the chains of habitual sin, only Jesus as my way will make me free. Dear listener, Jesus said that in this world we will have trouble, but take heart. He has overcome the world, and I say the world, the flesh and the devil. I despise the shame just as my Jesus did, and I will continually stand, and I look forward to total freedom in Christ, which is my birthright. Hallelujah.

That was Lucy Grimble with Keeper. After a revelation, Brian Johnson will be singing Homecoming. I wrote this script yesterday morning, that is, Tuesday morning, about 11ish. Wednesday morning, about 2:40 in the morning, I was having trouble sleeping. I had an amazing revelation from God, which is absolutely connected to today's show. I made a note of this revelation, and I want to read it to you now. It was so liberating. A revelation at 2:40 in the morning. We who struggle with habitual sin can judge ourselves as someone whose level of holiness is measured by that sin. We see ourselves at a deep level as unholy Christian hypocrites. However, Ephesians 4:24 says that we are to put on our new man, created according to God in righteousness and true holiness. 2 Corinthians 5:21 says that he made him who knew no sin to become sin for us, that we might become the righteousness of God in him, that is, in Christ. This revelation shows me that my normal identity is righteous and truly holy. When I fall into sin, or even choose to just blatantly sin, I'm a man who is in essence, in identity, righteous and truly holy, acting in a sinful manner, acting differently from my true nature, my true identity as a born-again Christian. As I write this, I feel, I believe that it's true. I am righteous and truly holy. And the deeper that knowledge goes, the better equipped will I be to fight the temptation to go back into that slimy cell, the cell that is dark, shameful. Yet the door was always open.

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2: Hello, it's Mark Yellen-Brown here with another serving of Feasting on Jesus, the show that aims to draw you close to the heart of Jesus through praise, worship, and devotional teaching.

That was Victory Life Church with Hope is Alive. Today's theme is based on a scripture that I've used a lot over the past 12 weeks from Nehemiah 8:10. The joy of the Lord is your strength. As I've mentioned before, the Lord gave me this scripture as a life scripture, one to cherish, to meditate on, base my walk with him on. Initially, I felt its power rather than fully understand its actual meaning in my life. But I feel it is a precious stone that glows brighter with the focus. The joy of the Lord is your strength. God is a joyful God. He's not ticked off. And this scripture is found in the Old Testament concerning his people who are in exile due to their disobedience and worship of false idols. But he wants to comfort them. The context of this scripture is that of the returning exiles under the command and protection of a foreign king, Cyrus. They've gone back to their homeland to rebuild the walls of the city of Jerusalem. At the celebration of the wall's completion, the law is being read to them, which for most of them, they've never heard. And they are weeping because they're cut to the heart as they begin to realise their present predicament is due to their own rebellion. But then they're encouraged with the full scripture of Nehemiah 8:10. Nehemiah said, "Go and enjoy choice food and sweet drinks, and send some to those who have nothing prepared. This day is holy to our Lord. Do not grieve, for the joy of the Lord is your strength." Do not grieve, for the joy of the Lord is your strength. The Lord is joyful over their repentance. But I think it's the kind of repentance that heals dislocation. The kind of repentance that brings to mind the prodigal son. My son who was lost has now been found. The Lord's joy comes out of his love for us. That's why it's our strength. When I was first given this gift of a truth, I remember trying to open it up, sitting on my own, meditating on it. This God who is now my life, so imminent and yet so abstract, completely known by faith, trusting, leaning into the hope, confident in the belief that I'm known, that I'm loved and kept by his love. He is joy. And that joy somehow can be translated as strength for me.

That was Mark Yellenbrown and Why Am I Amazed? I believe that joy is very much connected to peace, and both are fruits of the Spirit. Recently at Bible College, I recall being told that this kind of peace stems from your life being free in front of God from any needful investigation. Freedom from judgment. Freedom from the stress of somehow proving to God, or anyone for that matter, that you are righteous, free from guilt, and free from condemnation. It was a complete revelation of 2 Corinthians 5:21. He who knew no sin became sin for us, that we might become the righteousness of God in him. This peace is connected to joy, in that God's joy is a result of the revelation of your own righteousness, your own perfect right standing with God. At that moment, as you waken to the reality of his open access to your whole heart, he sees your heart touch eternity. And in that instant, a flame is lit that can never go out. A flame that burns as passionate intensity of not only who you are in Christ, but what you have received through the magnitude of his gift of righteousness attained at the cross. Peace with God. And joy, unlike happiness, is not reliant on circumstances. Joy is a bubbling stream, sometimes rising to a river, and it brings revelation, constantly overcoming the now tangible transience of what can be seen and felt in the temporal. His joy is and can be linked to your spirit and now soul, like an umbilical cord of pure light and love, connected from the Father's heart to yours. Wow.

That was passion and glorious day. The joy of the Lord is your strength. His joy is our strength. As we begin to understand his true nature, in 1 John 4:8, whoever does not love does not know God, because God is love. God doesn't just have an amazing God-like love, therefore huge, therefore pure and perfect. It's better than that. He is love. Describe love. Define love. God. And this love is translated from the Greek word agape. I like this definition. The essence of agape love is goodwill, benevolence, and willful delight in the object of love. Unlike our English word love, agape is not used in the New Testament to refer to romantic or sexual love, nor does it refer to close friendship or brotherly love, for which the Greek word philia is used. Agape love involves faithfulness. God has willful delight in the object of his love. That sounds like joy. If we know he delights in us, that strengthens us. We're emboldened as we walk in the knowledge of being the love focus of a holy God. The true nature of God is built on the foundation of being love. He is a safe God. He is an other-centered God. The enemy of love, the foe of lies, is wholly self-centered, the essence and lifeblood of pride and self-righteousness. Our spiritual health is founded on our understanding of God being holy love and holy good, and that he is for us.

That was Lucy Grimble with Great Redeemer. The joy of the Lord is our strength. As mentioned earlier, to receive the strength that comes from his joy, we have to have settled in our hearts that he is love and he is good. Hebrews 11, 1 and 6. Now faith is the substance of things hoped for, the evidence of things not seen. And without faith, it is impossible to please God, because anyone who comes to him must believe that he exists and that he rewards those who earnestly seek him. To be settled in our hearts is to have faith in this good God. Faith is actively seeking him above all and before all. John 17:3. Now this is eternal life, that they know you, the only true God, and Jesus Christ, whom you have sent. So eternal life is not just the fruit of being born again. That fruit which we always see as our living forever with God, which is truth and wonderful. The word of God says that eternity is knowing God, and we entered into that eternity the moment we received Christ. That means we taste true eternal life as we seek to know the one who loved us and saved us, who is love and who is only good. Jeremiah 29:13. You will seek me and find me when you seek me with all your heart. To experience the joy of the Lord as strength, we need to seek him with all our heart. Joy comes from knowing God, because in knowing God, his true nature is revealed to us. And faith is that action of seeking him.

That was Jesus Culture with Keith Green's O Lord, You're Beautiful. The joy of the Lord is our strength. This is from John 14:9. Anyone who has seen me has seen the Father. If you want to know the true nature of God, look at Jesus. Colossians 1:15-20. The Son is the image of the invisible God, the firstborn over all creation. For in him all things were created, things in heaven and on earth, visible and invisible, whether thrones or powers.

yourself all things, whether things on earth or things in heaven, by making peace through his blood shed on the cross. So he is the image of the invisible God, and God was pleased to have all his fullness dwell in him. And from Hebrews 1:3, the Son is the radiance of God's glory and the exact representation of his being, sustaining all things by his powerful word.

That was Victory Life Church with You Are Faithful. As you read the Gospels, God's true nature shines through. His heart of compassion and his love for the lost sheep. Matthew 9:36. When he saw the crowds, he had compassion on them because they were harassed and helpless, like sheep without a shepherd. John 5:19. So Jesus explained, I tell you the truth, the Son can do nothing by himself. He does only what he sees the Father doing. Whatever the Father does, the Son also does. And what is the Father doing? Luke 4:18 and 19. Jesus said, The Spirit of the Lord is on me, because he has anointed me to proclaim good news to the poor. He has sent me to proclaim freedom for the prisoners and recovery of sight for the blind, to set the oppressed free, to proclaim the year of the Lord's favour. John 3:17. For God did not send his Son into the world to condemn the world, but to save the world through him. And in John 10:10, Jesus says, But I have come that they might have life and have it more abundantly. And in Acts 10:38, Paul says about Jesus, how God anointed Jesus of Nazareth with the Holy Spirit and power, and how he went around doing good and healing all who were under the power of the devil, because God was with him. Through those scriptures, we see God's heart expressed through the incarnate Son. We see a true reflection of God's nature.

That was Hillsong Worship, and Christ is enough. The joy of the Lord is our strength. So in Jesus, we have a clearer picture of God's true nature. We see his joy at the prodigal's return in the form of the exiles, in the recognition of how far they had wandered away from their God. We see God's joy as we have a revelation of our own righteousness, received as a gift from the sacrifice of his Son. God's joy stemming from his nature as love. I want to focus now on an aspect of God's joy that gives me the most joy in just thinking about it. And here I'm going to really go off on one, because it's so powerful and to our human ears so outrageous. God's joy at his own perfection, wholeness, completeness. His joy in the unity of the Trinity, perfect community. God's own joy at his omniscience, omnipotence and omnipresence. God's own joy in the beauty of his own Son, newly astounded as throughout eternity more and more facets are discovered, as they continually behold each other, Father, Son and Holy Spirit, and like a whirling dervish dance of joy, love encountering love encountering love encountering love. Eternal joy is held in the eternal present, the eternal now, and this is the key in how we receive that strength from his glorious joy. Within time's constraint, the past is gone. The future is yet to be. God is with us now. God encounters are always in the present moment. His joy touches us now, and now we are strong. Whatever the circumstance, I mean whatever the circumstance, be still and recognize his forever presence with you. That truth trumps your whatever reality. Practice the presence of one whose eyes are continually on you. Lean into him with your soul, mind, will and emotions. He is your strong tower. Declare the truths of your glorious Father, who you have permission to call Abba, who wants you to call him Daddy, which can feel so uncomfortable at first. Daddy, universal creator. But it's true.

That was Rivers and Robots with Shepherd of My Soul. Today's show has been a ramble, a direct, spontaneous Bible meditation on the joy of the Lord is your strength. I haven't touched the surface. It's a forever application. How is joy is my strength. As you focus on answering that, you encounter his presence and a touch of his joy at your seeking. After the meditation, Julia Vittoria will be singing What a Beautiful Name, a meditation. From the seen to the unseen, from the temporal to the eternal, from the physical to the spiritual, I try, precious Jesus, to bridge that gap. You, precious Jesus, are what turns the Father's joy into my strength. You revealed, you proved his love, and for the joy set before you, you laid your life down for us. Your joy makes me stronger. I rely on your pleasure in me to keep me focused on the goal, which is knowing you more, encountering you more, so from the overflow, I can love like you. Joy seeps into me, body and soul. You are the vine, I am the branch. Your joy is the holy sap, the holy lifeblood, Zoe life. We are forever joined, spirit to spirit, as you are now, so am I in this world. Joy becomes strength in the now of encounter, encountering love as the means to overcome. You are the strength of my life, and God is love, and God is true joy.

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1: 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Coming up at 10 a.m, it's the Ministry Hour with Andrew Womack, Derek Prince and Colin Urquhart. But first, enjoying everyday life with Joyce Meyer.
3: Welcome to 15 Minutes in the Word with New York Times bestselling author Joyce Meyer. 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Today, Joyce is here to remind us that as we trust in the Lord, He is able to change us from the inside out. So be encouraged as you seek Him to do a new thing in this new year. Now, here's Joyce with today's teaching.
4: 2 Corinthians 5:20 and 21. We are Christ's ambassadors, and I like the Amplified translation of this better, so I'm going to ask them to put that up. It says, we are Christ's personal representatives, and He is making His appeal to the world through us. 2 Corinthians 5:20. So we are Christ's ambassadors, God making His appeal, as it were, through us. We, as Christ's personal representatives, beg you for His sake to lay hold of His divine favor and be reconciled to God. God is making His appeal to the world through us. Wow. You don't have to have a reverend in front of your name to be in ministry. Everyone, if you're a Christian, you're in ministry. You're in full-time ministry, because that means everywhere you go, you represent Christ. You get to be nice to people. Loving, forgiving. I have a story that I tell that I think makes a good point. We had done a conference in St. Louis, and I'm always tired after the conferences, and back then I was doing 5 sessions, not 3. And we went to a restaurant to eat, and it was very crowded, and we had made a reservation, and then when we got there, they told us they didn't take reservations. I'm like, but we made a reservation. Well, we don't take reservations. Well, why did you take our reservation? So you can feel your blood starting to, so then you gotta go. How many of you can feel it rising? That's when you got to push it down. So we had to wait 45 minutes to get a table. And then we gave a girl our drink order, and she came with this huge tray balancing it with all these coffee, water, tea, and all this stuff on it. And she hit the wall and dumped the whole thing on Dave. On his nice 3-piece suit. And Dave was so sweet. He said, that's okay, don't worry about it. Just wasn't your fault, it's crowded in here. He even called the manager over and said, I don't want her to get in trouble, it wasn't her fault. And I'm maybe kind of wanting to say a few other things, but I thought, just shut up, I'm not quite as nice as he is. And so she came back then with the second set of drinks, and you could tell she'd been crying. And she said, I'm so sorry. She leaned over and looked at me, and she said, I was so nervous when I saw you because I just started watching you on TV. And I thought, and so, oh, thank you, Jesus, thank you, thank you, thank you. Thank you, thank you, that I did not have a fit in here, thank you. And see, that's what happens. You put a bumper sticker on your car, and everybody's waiting to see, and we're going to find out. We are being watched. And the world yells, hypocrite, hypocrite, hypocrite. I don't go to church because it's full of hypocrites. Well, why don't you come on in and change us all then? or be a hypocrite with us. Whatever. And then verse 21, a life-changing verse for me. He that knew no sin became sin. He didn't just take our sin, he became sin. Can you imagine how awful that had to be for our holy Jesus? That we might be made the righteousness of God in Christ. He took our sin and gave us his righteousness. So you are right with God, not because you do everything right, but because you're in Christ. Okay, so let me show you how it works. Amanda, you can bring my stuff out here. I have to take my coat off to get to see my muscles. I work out. Look at that. Of course, I still got some of that going on too. Okay, now this is the way we were. Just rag, chains, in bondage. Life's a mess. How many of you this pretty much define you? Well, Jesus comes into our life and he takes this and he gives us his righteousness. But there's a problem. It's too big for us. Now, this is a good lesson if you get it. So, we got it, but it don't fit. So, guess what? We get to grow into it. And every year that you're in Christ, it fits you a little better and a little better and a little better. But while you're growing into it, you can still say it's mine. Because it's yours. You got it. Everybody say, I got it. See, you need to start saying what the Word says about you. Thanks, Amanda. You need to start saying what the Word says about you. And believing what the Word says before you see it. How many of you think you can start doing that? Now it's going to be a big change. That will be a big change. And the devil will tell you you're crazy. Oh yeah. He's very busy. You think you're busy? Let me tell you. In here in this book it says, you think you're busy? The devil is a busy character. He is busy. He is always working. Oh, there's so many good things in here. I dare not try to get into all of them. It talks about the church today. And when I say the church, I'm not talking about this church or the church down the street or your church. I'm talking about every church everywhere, the church. The church. Church's success should not be measured by the number of people that are there, by the number of campuses you have, by the money you have, by the great choir, by the eloquent speaker, by the beauty of the building. It should be measured by our souls being saved and are the people in the pew becoming more holy all the time. And that's it. That's what determines whether a church is successful or not. Is it anointed? Is the presence of God there? Holiness is not an outdated word. There is a heaven, there is a hell, there is a devil. We have authority over the devil, but we have to walk in it. He doesn't have to run our lives, but we've got to get smart enough to recognize him. And let me tell you, you have never seen anybody any slicker or trickier than the devil. You'll have trouble and he'll get you to blame it on God. There's nothing he delights in more than to get a Christian mad at God, thinking God is the source of their problems. God is not your problem, he's your answer. Amen. God didn't break my leg in the closet. I fell and broke my leg because I was trying to answer my phone. Here I'm on a walker and my phone's ringing back here and I go, broke my leg. So, God didn't break my leg, but he healed it. You know, the Bible tells us to put on stuff and put off stuff. I love that. It says to put on Christ, put on the new man, put off the old man, put on the full armor of God. Well, how do you put on spiritual things? It says put on love. How do you put on love? You want me to tell you how you do it? You take time in the morning and you sit and you think about being loving that day. And you ask God to help you. And you think about people that you're going to be around and how you can build them up and encourage them. And you think about, as a man thinketh in his heart, so is he. Come on, you put things on by thinking about them. I have never yet walked in my closet and had my clothes jump on my body. I think about what I'm going to put on. Sometimes I'll pick out two or three things and hang them on hangers, and I might try on something, and if it don't look good, then I'll take it off and try on something else. Well, some Christians need to look in the mirror. Because they got on some attitudes that are pretty ugly. Let's talk about one of my favorite things for a minute. I wonder how many people are in here that have somebody in your life that you need to forgive for something. Probably, I mean, unless you guys are better here in Louisiana than the rest of the world, probably about 70 to 80%. Like I said, I've been doing this a long time. And the devil gains more ground in people's lives through unforgiveness than through any other single thing. You can't have a right relationship with God with unforgiveness in your heart. Well, you don't know what they did to me. It doesn't matter. Whatever anybody's done to you doesn't even come close to what we've done to Jesus. He's not asking us to do anything that he didn't do for us. Amen?
3: It's so encouraging to know we have a Heavenly Father who wants the best for us and is able to change us to be more like him. Because change is just part of life. The only thing that doesn't change is God. He's the same yesterday, today, and tomorrow. However, he's also changing people and the world around us. So we need to be willing to change as well. The first change we need to make is in our minds. Romans 12:2 says, "Do not conform to the pattern of this world, but be transformed by the renewing of your mind." When we change the way we think to think what God thinks, that's when we become more like him.
4: Well, I hope that you feel that I'm a partner in your life by teaching you the Word of God. And I'm asking you to partner with me in helping us continue reaching out not only to you through this program, but to so many people around the world that still don't know Jesus. Together, we can do so much more than what we can do by ourselves. So please, become a brand new partner with us today.
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1: Welcome to Everyday Moments with Joyce Meyer. Why do you try to do the right thing in life? There are two trains of thought you can take when answering this question, but only one has true freedom written all over it. Here's Joyce.
2: Well, we're talking about the importance of having a relationship with God, a personal relationship with God, and about fellowshipping with God. And you know, I believe that real, true, genuine obedience should come out of a relationship and as a result of love. It shouldn't just be something that we do out of obligation or to keep a rule, a regulation, or a law. Actually, I've found in my life, and the Bible makes it very clear, that we have an enemy called the devil or Satan, and that he wants us to feel burdened all the time through obligations. You know, we all know what it feels like to even have to go to a party out of obligation, or to buy gifts out of obligation, or to show up somewhere out of obligation. Nobody wants to live and do things just because they feel obliged to. They want to do it out of desire. And so the more that you fellowship with God, the closer you get to Him, the more you spend time with Him, the more you know Him through His Word, the more that you are going to want to obey Him just because you love Him.
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0: Why do you believe in God?
1: My parents were Christians, and I was brought up in the church until I was 16. And like most young people, you lose interest if there's nothing going on, and I lost interest. And anyway, my father always used to pray for the third world and for God's love to be shed there. And I was left not with any sense of God's love, but a sense of my guilt. And I carried that through my teens, which was quite horrible. Anyway, I got married, had kids, and life just went on. And then my wife got quite ill, and I started to wonder what was going on about everything. And I went out one day, and I said, God, if you're there, then take away this guilt, and we can start again. And miraculously enough, he took away the guilt. So, and from then on, I started to look for Jesus, and I found him, he found me, and I became a Christian. And that's about it. Well, all I can say recently, I've been asked to go to Uganda to do some type of missionary work for a while. And I'm just waiting to see what he does with me in Uganda. And praise the Lord, it will be good.
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1: When sin entered the world, it didn't take God by surprise. Here's Franklin Graham.
2: God had a plan, and that plan was to send his son. And the Bible says, for by grace are you saved through faith. It's not a work lest any man should boast. You see, you cannot work for your salvation. See, if you could work for it, you'd brag about it. Next time you're out there on the golf course, you know, you'd let me tell you what I had to do to get my salvation. Let me tell you how much it cost me. It didn't cost you nothing. It cost the Son of God everything. He gave his life. All you have to do is believe it. Just believe it tonight by faith.
1: You will receive the salvation God has prepared and planned for you when you come to him by faith in Jesus Christ. We're the Billy Graham Evangelistic Association. To learn more about having a personal relationship with Jesus Christ, go online to billygraham.org and click the link, Spiritual Help.
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1: Welcome to Everyday Moments with Joyce Meyer. Why do you try to do the right thing in life? There are two trains of thought you can take when answering this question, but only one has true freedom written all over it. Here's Joyce.
2: Well, we're talking about the importance of having a relationship with God, a personal relationship with God, and about fellowshipping with God. And you know, I believe that real, true, genuine obedience should come out of a relationship and as a result of love. It shouldn't just be something that we do out of obligation or to keep a rule, a regulation, or a law. Actually, I've found in my life, and the Bible makes it very clear, that we have an enemy called the devil or Satan, and that he wants us to feel burdened all the time through obligations. You know, we all know what it feels like to even have to go to a party out of obligation, or to buy gifts out of obligation, or to show up somewhere out of obligation. Nobody wants to live and do things just because they feel obliged to. They want to do it out of desire. And so the more that you fellowship with God, the closer you get to Him, the more you spend time with Him, the more you know Him through His Word, the more that you are going to want to obey Him just because you love Him.
1: You can get practical wisdom from Joyce from our website at joycemeyer.org. 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
1: 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And like most young people, you lose interest if there's nothing going on, and I lost interest. And anyway, my father always used to pray.
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0: to Gospel Truth with Andrew Wommen, a teaching ministry emphasizing God's unconditional love and grace. 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
1: You change your mind, it's a simple majority. You got three parts: spirit, soul, and body. Your spirit is perfect. Your spirit is identical to Jesus. It has the mind of Christ. It has love, joy, and peace, and all of these things. Your spirit is perfect. And all you got to do is get your mind in agreement with your spirit, and that's two against one. And your body will experience healing. It'll begin to experience prosperity. It'll begin to experience joy and peace and happiness. And you'll find out that it just automatically, as a man thinks in his heart, that's the way he'll be. Your spirit is identical to Jesus, has his power. You get your mind in agreement and it will just flow. But you get your mind crossways and over here operating in the flesh and saying, well, I don't care what Andrew says or what the Bible says. The doctor says I'm sick. I feel sick and I'm not going to go by this faith stuff. And you just go by how you feel. And you know what? You can shut off the power in the life of God that is in your spirit, man, and not one drop will get out into your physical body. If you could imagine this pipe up above my head, and you know, over here is the spirit and all of the life and the healing and the deliverance and the joy and the peace and the power and anointing and everything that God has purchased. But your mind is like a valve. And you can literally turn your mind and get it crossways to what God says about the spirit. And you can shut off the flow of that spirit so that not one drop comes out. You can have the same power on the inside of you that raised Jesus Christ from the dead inches away from a cancer. And it never touched that cancer because it doesn't get through your mind. Your mind is thinking, but the doctor says, and I feel this, and I saw this person die, and I saw a documentary on television that said that this is what happens when that happens to you. And if that's the way that you think, as you think in your heart, that's the way that you will be. You can have the life of God on the inside of you and not experience one drop. Just exactly the same as a person could be dying of thirst and sitting right next to the kitchen sink that has all of this water in that pipe. And if they don't know how to turn that valve and to get that water released out of that pipe, they could die of thirst being right next to water just inches away on the other side of the wall. This is what's happening to Christians. And Christians don't know what God has given us. And so we just spend the whole time, oh God, heal me. God, heal me. God, would you please stretch forth your mighty hand and touch me if it be your will for Jesus' sake. Amen. That's a sorry prayer. What you got to do is understand, Father, thank you that you've already healed me. 1 Peter 2:24, by your stripes I was healed. I have this healing power on the inside of me. How do I get it out? How do I turn that valve and release it? Well, it says in Philemon chapter 1, verse 6, that the communication of your faith, the word communication means the transfer or the releasal. Is that a word? Release? The transfer or the releasing of this power comes by acknowledging every good thing that is in you in Christ Jesus. So the very first step is you can't turn on something. You won't be motivated to try and release something if you don't believe that you have it. You first of all have to find out what you've got. And you aren't going to find it in the mirror. You can't see it in your physical realm. And you can't feel it by your emotions. People think, if God was here, I'd feel it. That's not so. There are so many places in Scripture that Jesus was walking with the two disciples after the resurrection morning and they were sad because Jesus had died. And he was standing right there with them and they didn't know him. They were looking at him and didn't recognize him. He was talking to them and they missed it. You have to perceive Jesus by faith. You cannot feel him. You can't just go by how you feel. You have to go by what the Word of God says. And it's wrong thinking to think, if I was healed, I'd know it. No, the only way you know it is by what the Word of God says, and you just believe it. So you first of all have to know what you have. That's righteousness. And righteousness will allow grace to reign through righteousness unto eternal life. So you have to know what you have before you will ever be motivated to do anything with it. Most people don't believe they have very much. They believe God has a lot, and they ask Him and they beg Him, but if they don't feel something immediately or see a difference, well, then they think, I don't know why God hasn't moved. God's already moved. Amen. You'll hear people say, faith moves God. Faith doesn't move God. God's already moved. God's not stuck. He's not the one that needs to move. God has already moved. You've already got everything in your spirit. You don't need God to heal you. What you need is to find out what you've got and how to release what you've got and how to speak it. This is big, what I'm saying. It's huge. If you really believed that you had the supernatural power of God, even if you didn't know how to release it, if you didn't know, and there's a lot of things in the scripture about how you release the power of God, but if you didn't know how to release it, if you believed without any shadow of a doubt that I've got the same power on the inside of me that raised Jesus Christ from the dead, I guarantee you that would provide you with so much motivation you wouldn't quit until you figured it out. But most people just, oh God, heal me, and if it doesn't work, well, you weren't surprised in the first place. You kind of expected that and you just give up quickly. It's like if somebody told you that you had $1 million buried in your backyard. You know what? Most of you would say, I don't have a million. And they said, oh yeah, you do. And you know what? If they planted the seed, some of you might go out there and dig a little bit and look for it. But you know, after a while, you'd get tired and you'd say, I don't believe there's $1 million. And you'd quit. But if you knew beyond a shadow of a doubt that you had $1 million, I guarantee you, you would be digging. And if you had a big old shovel, you know, one of these big old machines that could dig up the whole backyard, then you could get it quicker. But if all you had was a toothpick or a spoon, you could eventually get it if you didn't quit. If you don't have a lot of tools, you'd still be motivated. You know, a blind squirrel will get a nut every once in a while if he doesn't quit. And if you really knew that you were the righteousness of God and you had these things, you would not put up with being sick. You wouldn't just roll over and say, well, I'm getting older, and well, after all this does, I can still get around and I can live with it. No, if you really believed and knew who you were and what you have, I guarantee you would not live a substandard life where you just allow sickness and poverty and depression. You don't have to live that way. The reason people are living that way is because they think that this is humble, and they're actually afraid to start lifting their goals and believing for a lot because they might be disappointed. They would rather just settle down and struggle through life and not exert themselves and not be disappointed. I'd rather shoot at the stars and if I miss, hit the moon than shoot at nothing and hit it every time. People think, well, it's so much effort. It's so hard to receive from God. It's not hard. It's hard to receive from God with an unrenewed mind. It's hard to receive from God thinking like the devil, thinking like the world thinks. But you think spiritually minded and all it'll produce is life and peace. God's not straitened. He's not hard pressed to come up with things. I talked to two or three people tonight who told me that they had cancer. And they were overwhelmed. You could hear the sadness and the worry and the fear in their voice. And I just looked at them and I said, it's no big deal. Doesn't take any more power of God to heal cancer than it takes to heal a cold. If you remember Hannah's testimony, I told them, I said, it's a piece of cake for Jesus. And man, it's just like somebody slapped them, like all of a sudden, man, it's no big deal. Jesus can handle Hannah. He can get her healed. Nothing is hard with God. I had a man come to me one time and he wanted prayer and he says, I had an accident and I hurt my back and my spine is hurting. He talked about his hip. He had a sciatic problem and went into his foot. He had neuropathy and he just went through dozens of things from head to foot and listed all of these problems. And I was listening to him and he says, but if God could just heal my neck, I could live with the rest of it. And I told him, I said, well, I understand. I said, if we were to ask God to heal all of these things at one time, I mean, the lights in heaven might dim. I'm not sure that God has the power to pull this off. Let's not impose on him and ask him for more than what. Let's just ask for your neck. This guy looked at me and says, that's pretty stupid, wasn't it? I said, it was real stupid. But we just get to thinking that God is so hard-pressed. Man, God has already put the same power on the inside of each one of us that raised Jesus from the dead. It is not hard to see a dead person raised. I've seen 3 people raised from the dead. I know at least 38 people who have raised other people from the dead. I knew one man who raised 8 people from the dead, 2 in one service. Did you know in all of the Bible there's a total of 8 people raised from the dead? In all of the Bible. Now it says that after the resurrection of Jesus, many saints came out of the graves and walked around in the city of Jerusalem. And we don't know how many of those were, but specific instances, there were 8 people. I know over 38, probably more than that now. I quit counting a long time ago. I know at least 4 are 5 times as many people personally raised from the dead as recorded in all of Scripture over nearly 6,000 years of time. Did you know that God is moving? Miracles are happening. We've had great miracles happen. We had people I was praying for last night that were able to walk, and people started clapping and praising God. We've seen all kinds of miracles happen. God is not struggling to do anything. The reason we don't see more manifestation of God is because we don't believe that we have it, and instead we are asking God to do what He told us to do. He told you to go heal the sick, cleanse the lepers, raise the dead, cast out devils. He didn't tell you to pray that He would do it.
0: That's all the time we have for today, but be sure and tune in again as Andrew continues to teach on reigning in life.
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0: It's good to be with you again at the beginning of a new week, sharing with you keys to successful living that God has placed in my hand through many years of personal experience and Christian ministry. Our theme throughout this week will be spiritual warfare. There are many different pictures of God's people in the New Testament. In Ephesians, for instance, God's people are presented under the following pictures: a legislative assembly, a family, a temple, and as the bride of Christ. However, the final picture of God's people in Ephesians is that of an army committed to fight a war that is global in its proportions, one that affects and includes every portion of this globe on which we live. In fact, even the word global doesn't do justice to the scope of this conflict. It embraces not only this globe, the earth, but it extends beyond earth into the very heavens. In fact, the adjective which correctly describes this conflict is not global, but universal. It includes the entire created universe. The scriptures which most clearly introduce this conflict and describe its nature are found in Ephesians chapter 6. I'm going to read Ephesians 6 verses 10 through 12. I'm going to read first in the New International Version, then I'm going to compare some other versions. Ephesians 6, beginning at verse 10. Finally, be strong in the Lord and in his mighty power. Put on the whole armor of God so that you can take your stand against the devil's schemes. Let me pause there and point out that Paul takes it for granted that as Christians, we are involved in a war, that we need the appropriate armor for this war, and that our adversary is the devil himself. Then he goes on in verse 12 to explain more fully the nature of this war. For our struggle is not against flesh and blood, but against the rulers, against the authorities, against the powers of this dark world, and against the spiritual forces of evil in the heavenly realms. Now I'm going to read also the New American Standard Version of verse 12. For our struggle is not against flesh and blood, but against the rulers, against the powers, against the world forces of this darkness, against the spiritual forces of wickedness in the heavenly places. And then I'm going to read also the Living Bible, which is, as it states itself, not exactly a literal translation, but a paraphrase. For we are not fighting against people made of flesh and blood, but against persons without bodies, the evil rulers of the unseen world, those mighty satanic beings and great evil princes of darkness who rule this world, and against huge numbers of wicked spirits in the spirit world. Whichever version you wish to follow, the fact is clear that as Christians, we're engaged in a titanic conflict, something that actually staggers the mind to consider. And yet the statements are so clear. I've meditated so often and so long on that verse Ephesians 6:12 in the original Greek that I've come up with my own sort of paraphrase. You might call this the Prince Version, and I'm going to give this to you now. For our wrestling match is not against flesh and blood, but I like the Living Bible there where it says not against persons with bodies, but against rulers with various areas and descending orders of authority, against the world dominators of this present darkness, against spiritual forces of wickedness in the heavenlies. Let me explain why I choose some of those words. I say rulers with various areas and descending orders of authority because the picture is of a very, very highly structured and well-organized kingdom with descending orders of authority and different rulers and sub-rulers responsible for different areas of their territory. And then I use the word dominators, the world dominators of this present darkness, because I believe dominate so vividly describes the way Satan treats the human race. And then note that all the translations except the Living Bible that we've followed emphasize that the headquarters of this highly organized kingdom is in the heavenlies. This is very clear. Let me bring out some points that emerge from this verse that we've been discussing. First of all, the conflict involves all Christians. It's not some special group of persons like missionaries or pastors or evangelists, but it's all of us. It's absolutely general in its application to all Christians. Many Christians haven't seen it that way. I didn't quote the King James Version of verse 12, but it says, "For we wrestle not against flesh and blood." I once heard someone comment on this, that most Christians punctuate that verse wrong. They read it this way, "We wrestle not, period." In other words, after that we sit in the church pew and sing hymns. But Paul says we're in a wrestling match, but it's not against flesh and blood. Then consider the import of the word wrestling match. Wrestling is the most intense of all forms of conflict between two persons. Every part of the body, every kind of skill, every kind of trick has to be used for success. It's total conflict. Then I've already pointed out, but let me say it again, Satan has a highly organized kingdom. And in that kingdom there are various areas and levels of authority. And then I've said it already, but I pointed out once more, the headquarters of this kingdom are in the heavenly regions. That's staggering, but it's clear. The fact that Satan heads a highly organized kingdom astonishes some people. Yet there are many clear indications of this in the scriptures. I want to read you some words of Jesus about this in Matthew chapter 12, verses 22 through 28. This is an incident in the ministry of Jesus. He had brought healing to a demon-possessed man who was blind and mute. He brought healing by driving out the demon, the evil spirit. This is how it goes on. All the people were astonished and said, "Could this be the son of David?" But when the Pharisees heard this, they said, "It is only by Beelzebub, the prince of demons, that this fellow drives out demons." Beelzebub means literally Lord of Flies. It's the title of Satan, particularly as the ruler over demons, because the demons are compared to flies or to the whole insect domain. Now let's read the comment of Jesus. "Jesus knew their thoughts and said to them, 'Every kingdom divided against itself will be ruined, and every city or household divided against itself will not stand.' If Satan drives out Satan, he is divided against himself. How then can his kingdom stand?" There are certain clear implications of that. First of all, Satan has a kingdom. Secondly, it's not divided, it's highly organized. And thirdly, it stands. It has not yet been overthrown. Then Jesus goes on, "And if I drive out demons by Beelzebub, by whom do your people drive them out? So then, they will be your judges. But if I drive out demons by the Spirit of God, then the kingdom of God has come upon you." You see that Jesus there mentions another kingdom, the kingdom of God. First he speaks of Satan's kingdom, then he speaks of the kingdom of God. And he describes one particular point where the conflict between these two kingdoms is brought right out into the open. He says, "When I drive out demons by the Spirit of God, then you know the kingdom of God has come." I think the implication is that this particular ministry of driving out demons brings out the forces of Satan's kingdom into the open and also demonstrates the superiority of the kingdom of God, because the demons are driven out under the authority of that kingdom. So there are two kingdoms in opposition: the kingdom of God, the kingdom of Satan. Let's also look in Colossians 1, verses 12 through 14. Paul says, giving thanks to the Father who has qualified you to share in the inheritance of the saints in the kingdom of light. For he has rescued us from the dominion of darkness and brought us into the kingdom of the Son he loves, in whom we have redemption, the forgiveness of sins. Notice again, there are two domains or kingdoms. There's the kingdom of light, in which our inheritance lies. But there's also the dominion of darkness. The word translated dominion there in Greek is exousia, which means authority. In other words, whether we like it or not, Satan has authority. He is the ruler of a kingdom which the Bible recognizes. So these two kingdoms are engaged in mortal warfare. And the war is coming to its climax as this age comes to a close. Well, our time is up for today, but I'll be back with you again tomorrow at this time. Tomorrow, I'll continue with this theme of spiritual warfare. In particular, I'll be dealing with the location of Satan's kingdom, the fact that his headquarters are in the heavenlies.
1: If you would like information about further teaching resources available from Derek Prince Ministries UK, please call us and request a copy of our latest resource guide on 01462 492 100. You may also visit our website at www.dpmuk.org or write to us at DPM UK, Kingsfield, Hadrian Way, Baldock, SG7 6AN.

0: Start of another week, Colin, and we're back into the Psalms. We're having an exciting time just seeing what God says about himself through the psalmist. Psalm 37, one of your favourites, I think.
1: Oh, well, I was going to start saying, what a wonderful psalm this is. But you've heard that so many times in the last few weeks while we've been looking at the Psalms. Verses 3 and following have been truly significant in the history of and growth of development of kingdom faith. They're words that God has brought to us time and time again, especially in testing times when we've needed to trust him for one reason or another. I'll read from verse 3. Trust in the Lord and do good. Dwell in the land and enjoy safe pasture. Delight yourself in the Lord, and he will give you the desires of your heart. Commit your way to the Lord, trust in him, and he will do this. He will make your righteousness shine like the dawn, the justice of your cause like the noonday sun. Be still before the Lord and wait patiently for him. Do not fret when men succeed in their ways, when they carry out their evil schemes. Refrain from anger and

0: turn from wrath. Do not fret. It only leads to evil. For evil men will be cut off, but those who hope in the Lord will inherit the land. You know, God has called us in this ministry to have a real heart for this nation and for other nations, where he's given us favor, where in one way or another the ministry of Kingdom Faith is powerful and effective by the grace of God. And this is Kingdom Faith because we are a people of faith, and God calls his church everywhere to be a people of faith, to be those who promote the good news of the kingdom of God. And it doesn't matter what situation you're in, God always says, trust in the Lord, trust in me. But he doesn't say just trust in the Lord, he says, and do good. You know, give, bless, serve, love in any way that you can, because the measure you give is the measure that you get back. And I think that so often people are in a really difficult situation and they're crying out to the Lord to help them, but they don't do anything. I found that when I went through my real time of sickness last year, the first thing I did was to begin to pray for as many people that were sick as I knew. And I was spending some time while I was ill just praying for other people that were sick. And I found that as I did that, so more and more of God's healing was taking place in my own life. The measure you give is the measure you get back. But I think that's true not only of healing, you see, but of any situation. We want to see the goodness of the Lord in some particular way in our lives, where then we need to do good in whatever way we can. Delight yourself in the Lord. I think that is a very challenging statement. It's a wonderful one, but it's a very challenging one. To really delight yourself. Now, if you delight yourself in the Lord, you delight with your whole being. You're not just praising him with words. You're not just singing a song of praise, but you're really delighting with all your heart in him. And when you delight in him like that, what does he do? He gives you the desires of your heart. Why? Because when you're delighting yourself in him, you are giving to him. You're giving to him the very best. You're giving to him yourself and as fully as you know how. And again, we're left with the same principle. The measure you give is the measure you get back. So, you know, there are times, because we've been a faith ministry, there are times when we have had financial challenges. In fact, when a ministry grows and expands as fast as Kingdom Faith does, there are always major financial challenges. You know, you need more money for the development of this or for the establishment of some new ministry or whatever. There are always those challenges. But you see, we've learned not only to trust in the Lord, but to do good. We've learned to delight in the Lord. We don't... you know, pray for money much, but we just do what the Lord says. We delight in him, and we believe, therefore, that he will give us the desires of our heart. He will give us what we need in order that the work may go on and expand. So commit your way to the Lord. You see, you put yourself and your circumstances, whether it's sickness, whether it's financial need, whatever kind of problem it is, commit your way to the Lord, trust in him, and he will do this. He will make your righteousness shine like the dawn. You see, it's understanding that you don't have to try to sort out everything yourself. That if your trust is in the Lord, you commit yourself to him, you delight in him, you commit your way to him, you commit the problem, the circumstances, whatever it may be. And then it says, be still before the Lord and wait patiently for him. Don't fret when everything seems to be going wrong and other people seem to be succeeding in their ways, even, you know, people in the ways of the world, even the evil seem to succeed. No. Don't get your eyes on them. Don't think that God is going to work among his people in the same way that the enemy works in the world. Because then there's this great promise, you see. Those who hope in the Lord will inherit the land. And so in verse 11, David says, the meek, those who really know their need of God, those who are humble before him, they will inherit the land and enjoy great peace. Sometimes it seems, you know, that the world and worldly people get what they want. But, you know, it says in verse 13, the Lord laughs at the wicked. He knows their day is coming. They don't have what we have. They don't have the wealth of Christ in them. They don't have the riches of God's kingdom. They don't have that knowledge of God, that relationship with him as Father, as Lord, as Savior, as King. You know, we don't have to be jealous of anybody else. So we can be so confident that God's purposes for us are always good. He says in verse 22, those the Lord blesses will inherit the land. In verse 23, if the Lord delights in a man's way, he makes his steps firm. Though he stumble, he will not fall, for the Lord upholds him with his hand. Can you see how much of this is really a matter of the heart? How you want to please God, how you want to exalt him, how you want to honor him, how you want to delight in him, how you want his will and his purposes for your life to be fulfilled. Then, you see, he watches out for you. He blesses you. He enables you to inherit the land. He enables you to enter into whatever inheritance he has for you. He makes your ways firm. Even when you stumble, even when you make a mistake, you won't fall, for the Lord upholds you. And David says, I was young and now I am old. Well, I'm not old yet, but I'm getting older. And I can say this, I have never seen the righteous forsaken, nor their children begging bread. They are always generous and lend freely, and their children will be blessed. How can you tell a righteous person he's a generous giver? That's one of the ways in which you can tell that. And I don't mean just in terms of amounts of money, but I mean he's always looking for opportunities to bless, to serve, to give, to encourage, to build up. Very positive. So the mouth of the righteous man utters wisdom, verse 30, and his tongue speaks what is just. The law of his God is in his heart, and his feet do not slip. Verse 34, wait for the Lord and keep his way. He will exalt you to inherit the land. Keep coming back to that. Inherit the land. You see, this is what God wants for us as his church, as his people. For us to have such an impact on our nation that people will turn to him. Many who don't know him will be saved. And we will see the honor of God reestablished in our nation, that once again the Word of God will be revered and the Spirit of God will move freely, not just in a few churches here and there, but right across our nation. Verse 39, the salvation of the righteous comes from the Lord. He is their stronghold in times of trouble. The Lord helps them and delivers them. He delivers them from the wicked. He saves them, because they take refuge in him. You see, this is what I want to urge you. This is what I want to urge upon anybody and everybody. Put your trust in the Lord. Do good. Commit your way to the Lord. Delight yourself in him, and he will give you the desires of your heart.
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0: Hello, I'm Doug Gresham for Focus on the Family Radio Theatre. Millions of people around the world are familiar with the writings of C.S. Lewis. Whether it's through the Chronicles of Narnia or the Screwtape Letters, his science fiction trilogy, or the apologetic classic Mere Christianity, lives and hearts have been changed by Lewis's work. Yet few know very much about the man himself, apart from the film Shadowlands, which told the story of his marriage to my mother, Joy Davidman. For all its merits, Shadowlands explored only one chapter in Lewis's life, and many got the impression that Jack, as he was known to his friends, was a sheltered academic with a faith detached from the real world. Actually, Jack lived a rich and varied life, filled with all the struggles and complexities that most people experience. Perhaps even more, considering his generous spirit and the determination to live out his faith to its fullest. That's the Jack Lewis you're about to meet. He was an academic, to be sure, but not one who used his intelligence to hide from the world. On the contrary, the world in 1939 changed dramatically. All of the givens about God and the Christian faith were no longer assumed to be true. Men and women who wanted to proclaim the gospel faced new challenges, and Jack Lewis played a critical role in a way he couldn't have expected. Now, on behalf of Focus on the Family Radio Theatre, I'm pleased to present C.S. Lewis at War, the dramatic story behind Mere Christianity.
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3: Hello, Paxford. What on earth are you doing?
4: Oh, Mr. Jack, sorry. I'd hope to have all this sorted before you come home.
3: Have what sorted? What's in the bag?
4: Ah, it's from the post office.
3: What is it? Shipment of gas masks? Leaflets announcing new regulations for an extra portion of eggs?
4: No, sir, it's your post. Letters for you.
3: What? Well, this must be a mistake.
4: Oh, it is if you think that's all of them. I've already put a bundle in the front hall.
3: Who are they from?
4: You see the envelopes? Mr. C.S. Lewis, care of the BBC. These must be from your listeners.
3: Well, thank you, Mr. Paxford. Huh?
5: Another way of seeing that the moral law is not simply one of our instincts is this. If two instincts are in conflict, and there is nothing in a creature's mind except those two instincts, obviously the stronger of the two must win. But at those moments when we are most conscious of the moral law, it usually seems to be telling us to side with the weaker of the two impulses. You probably want to be safe, much more than you want to help the man who is drowning. But the moral law tells you to help him all the same.
6: Jack, how do you want to respond to this letter? Hmm? This woman is taking issue with the way you've presented the mother in those Screwtape pieces.
7: What's her disagreement?
6: She's not disagreeing. She wants to know when you met her mother and who gave you permission to write about her.
7: Oh.
6: Oh, dear.
8: The letters continue to pour in. How is Lewis coping?
9: I believe he's writing himself ragged, trying to answer them all. I've suggested that he ought to create some sort of form letter, but he won't hear of it. He wants to answer each and every one. His brother's helping him, but even those are a matter of dictation.
8: Have you been sending him the negative ones?
9: Well, only those with questions attached. I see no point in sending him the ones that are mean-spirited or vitriolic.
8: Our audience seems to be divided right down the line. They either love him or they hate him.
9: Well, I find it hard to believe that anyone could hate the man. On what grounds?
8: Well, some on theological grounds, some on the grounds that they dislike his voice or his approach, some out of sheer snobbery, some because they disagree with him completely.
9: Atheists, I suppose.
8: Well, not necessarily. There are those who like Christianity to be an exclusive club, filled with hard-to-understand terms and secret words. He's breaking the rules by letting the average person in.
9: Did you expect this sort of response?
8: Not at all. Our other speakers have devoted fans and have achieved a certain level of popularity. It's different with Lewis. I suppose because he's talking about the most personal thing of all, a spiritual life. It touches people deeply, and it brings out a very deep reaction.
9: I do hope he can keep up with it all.
8: The poor man. I don't believe he knew what he was getting when he agreed to this.
9: Did we?
8: Not really, no. But we got more than I had hoped for. This expands our horizons. I'd like to approach a credible writer to do a play about the life of Christ. There is a writer, Dorothy Sayers, who I've been thinking about.
9: That's ambitious.
8: Until Lewis came along, I didn't believe we could think ambitiously. But with God, anything's possible.
1: President, that is, George, I received a message that you wanted to see me.
7: Come in, Jack. Sit down.
1: Thank you.
7: I was thinking about when we first met. The discussion class I held Michaelmas term of, what, 1922?
1: Yes, I remember.
7: I was a professor then. It's so much easier than being a president of a college like Magdalen, you know. You presented a paper on the Fairy Queen.
1: Yes, I believe I was refuting Hazlitt's view that if you leave the allegory alone, it won't bite you.
7: That's right. An excellent work, if I may say so.
1: Thank you.
7: What struck me the most was how real all those dragons and giants and ladies and sorcerers and knights were to you. You went on about how very real the grass was. Now, you said that Spenser made the world of imagination truer than the world of our senses. You still believe that, I think.
1: I believe our senses, like emotions, can betray us and send us off in the wrong direction, away from the truth.
7: Yet we live in a world of emotions and our senses, the real world, as you know. And it can be petty and hurtful.
1: What are you talking about, George?
7: May I speak candidly with you, not only as a friend and a colleague, but as the president of this college?
1: Ah, I suppose this is the moment when I should brace myself.
7: I only have to say that your activities outside of the college are costing you more than you know.
1: I know that some members of the faculty are displeased about the broadcasts.
7: And the articles in The Guardian. And the books. Displeased is a mild word. Apoplectic is more like it.
1: Why?
7: Liberal-minded, rational people are willing to indulge an intellectual interest in Christianity and have with you for years.
1: But
7: to actually practice it and to encourage others to believe in it, well, that is going too far.
1: I've been accused of having a religious mania. It's a familiar jibe from those who dislike Christianity.
7: Jack, we're not talking about jibes. I'm genuinely shocked by the outright hostility, animosity from some of your colleagues. There are students who have protested over attending your lectures. Do you know why you were passed over for the chair in the poetry department?
1: I was outvoted.
7: It's the why behind the votes of which you should be aware. Screwtape, the broadcasts, that is all I heard about. No one on the faculty will respect you nor give you any further advancements as long as you go on about your faith.
1: They've said nothing to me.
7: Nor will they. There are better ways to ruin a man than speak with him directly.
1: Are you suggesting I stop for the sake of my academic career?
7: In a word, yes.
1: I see. Well, the only response I can offer is one given to Rudyard Kipling by General Booth of the Salvation Army.
7: I'm not familiar with that.
1: Young man, if I could win one soul for God by playing the tambourine with my toes, I'd do it.
7: My dear boy, that is precisely the thing they think you're doing. It is beneath you and the dignity of the college.
1: I see. Thank you for your concern, President Gordon.
5: I wish it was possible, speaking in wartime, to say something more agreeable. But I've got to say what I think true. Of course, I quite agree that the Christian religion is, in the long run, a thing of unspeakable comfort. But it doesn't begin in comfort. It begins in the dismay I've been describing. And it's just no good trying to go on to that comfort without first going through that dismay. In religion, as in the war and in everything else, comfort is the one thing you can't get, by looking for it. If you're looking for truth, you may find comfort in the end. If you're looking for comfort, you will not get either comfort or truth. Only soft soap and wishful thinking to begin with. And in the end, despair. Most of us have got over the pre-war wishful thinking about international politics. It is time we did the same about religion.
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10: You sure about this, Warnie? Paxford said he would drive me.
6: It's no bother. There's a nice pub near there.
10: Oh.
6: I don't know what to make of this.
10: What?
6: A staunchly Protestant Northern Irish lad going to confession.
10: It's not confession exactly, it's spiritual direction. And the Society of St. John the Evangelist is purely Anglican. Father Adams is not Catholic.
6: You worry me.
10: But I need help, Warnie. Getting into the mind of a demon, getting into the minds of those who listen to the broadcasts, getting into the hearts of anyone and everyone I hope to reach for Christ. Being an Oxford Don for some, an apologist for others, an expert or advice giver for still more, I need a place to meditate. I need a refuge.
6: It's all very fine for you to recognize your need and where to go to find comfort, even if our father is spinning in his grave.
10: Poor Minto is spinning above hers.
6: She's convinced you're going to drive her down into it. Did you ever hope that somehow, in your writings or your broadcast, that she might respond to your Christianity?
10: With every word. This turned out to be a lovely day. Thank you for walking with me, Minto. It's been a long time.
11: It's not as if you've had... No, I promised myself I wouldn't nag. Jack?
10: Mm-hmm.
11: You know, I don't hate your faith.
10: I hope that's true.
11: It's done some good for some people, I suppose. I wish you hadn't made such a career out of it.
10: That was never my intention.
11: Do you pray for me, Jack?
10: I do. Every day.
11: If they ask, will you do another series of broadcasts?
10: Yes, Minto, I will. I will write and teach and talk as long as I'm able. If it will bring people closer to Christ.
11: All right.
5: You may ask, why is God landing in this enemy-occupied world in disguise and starting a sort of secret society to undermine the devil? Why isn't he landing in force, invading it? Well, Christians think he's going to land in force. We don't know when, but we can guess why he's delaying. He wants to give us the chance of joining his side freely. Yes, God will invade. But I wonder whether people who ask God to interfere openly and directly in our world quite realize what it will be like when he does.
10: When that happens, it's the end of the world. When the author walks onto the stage, the play is over. God's going to invade, all right. But what's the good of saying you're on his side then, when you see the whole natural universe melting away like a dream, and something else, something it never entered your head to conceive, comes crashing in? Something so beautiful to some of us, and so terrible to others, that none of us will have any choice left. For this time it will be God without disguise. Something so overwhelming that it will strike either irresistible love or irresistible horror in every creature. It will be too late then to choose your side. There's no good saying you choose to lie down when it has become impossible to stand up. That won't be the time for choosing. It will be the time when we discover which side we really have chosen, whether we realized it before or not. Now is our chance to choose the right side. God is holding back to give us that chance. It won't last forever. We must take it or leave it.

After the initial BBC broadcasts in 1941, C.S. Lewis went on to produce another 20 talks until 1944. Each series of talks were eventually published in England as separate books to ongoing acclaim. Then, in 1952, Lewis made a few revisions and released all of the talks as a single book called Mere Christianity. That book secured his position as one of the world's best-known and most eloquent advocates for Christianity, even before the completion of the Seven Chronicles of Narnia, or his spiritual autobiography, Surprised by Joy, or the heartfelt A Grief Observed. And of course, since his death in 1963, films have been made of his stories, and documentaries have appeared about his life. It's remarkable that Jack remained unfazed by his popularity. His humility and kindness caused him to answer letters from around the globe. His spiritual discipline and intellect stayed sharp, and he never took for granted the challenges of Christian living in an increasingly secular world. He seemed to believe that whatever good his writings did was God's business, not his. In fact, shortly before his death, Jack told his attorney that there was no need to make plans for his literary estate after his death, since, in 5 years' time, no one will read anything I've written. Fortunately for all of us, it's one of the few times he's been proven wrong. Focus on the Family Radio Theatre is a production of Focus on the Family. C.S. Lewis at War was dramatized and directed by Paul McCusker. 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Our executive producer was Dave Arnold. Our cast featured Jeremy Northam as Jack Lewis, with Bernard Cribbins as Warney Lewis, Cecily O'Neill as Mrs. Minto Moore, Peter Morton as James Welsh, Dominic Hecht as Eric Fenn, Guy Siner as Sir Frederick Ogilvy, and John Rhys-Davies as Professor Gordon. Also starring were Robert Benfield, Lily Carson, Jill Freud, Peter Goodright, Brian Green, Paul Grunert, Garrick Hagen, Andy Harrison, Nicholas Leprevo, Hannah Matheson, Robert Meadwell, Robin Meredith, Stuart Pendred, Abigail Riem, Peter Shaw, Philip Sherlock, Brian Sibley, and Molly Stannard. And I'm your host, Doug Gresham, for Focus on the Family Radio Theatre. 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
1: Welcome to Everyday Moments with Joyce Meyer. There are many people that are deceived into thinking that they aren't good enough to come before God, so they never come. Well, Joyce has some comforting words for everyone listening today.
2: Well, today we've been talking about religion or relationship. And, you know, I'm not asking you what religion you are. I'm asking you, do you have a deep, intimate, personal relationship with God through Jesus Christ? I pray that you do. You know, many people have the mistaken idea that they have to be perfect or they have to get over all their problems, lay down all their inabilities before they can come to God. But the truth is you need to come to Him humbly, actually admitting that you cannot run your life on your own, that you are a sinner, and that you cannot forgive yourself, you cannot make up for the wrong things you've done, and that you just need Jesus to come into your life, forgive you, strengthen you, and help you live the way that you should live. You know, I believe that God wants to have a close relationship with you. And I know for sure the devil does not want you to have a close relationship with God. So please remember that a relationship with Jesus opens the door to intimacy with God.
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1: Welcome to Everyday Moments with Joyce Meyer. In today's world, the word father has a negative association. Many fathers have tarnished the role by being a poor example. But Joyce has some good news about a father you can depend on.
2: You know, in our natural everyday lives, sometimes we have experiences where our fathers are not really the kind of father that they should be. Now, thank God there are a lot of wonderful fathers in the world, but I didn't have a very good father. My father sexually abused me, and I know that today there's a lot of fathers that are leaving the homes, and then they're not supporting the children, they're not taking care of the responsibility. And so in a society like that, it's very easy for the image of the role of the father to be severely damaged. But I want you to know that Father God is a faithful father, a good father, who always does everything that he says that he will do, and you can depend on him. And you know, no matter what kind of natural family life you've had, if it hasn't been good, you can be adopted into a new family. Psalm 27:10 says, although my father and my mother have forsaken me, yet the Lord will take me up and adopt me as his own child. You are a child of God.
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0: Why do you believe in God?
1: I was abused by men that took full advantage of a little girl that just desperately wanted to be loved. I was raped. I lost my mum when I was only 18. You know, I went on from one abusive relationship to another, and I ended up pregnant at 18. And, you know, it was just a multitude of things that I thought, why me? There can't really be a God, because if there was, why did he allow all these things to happen to me? But then I could also see that things were getting more and more out of control, and the things that I said I would never do, I started to do. So what I did, I actually just cried out, if there is a God, and it was a big if, you've got to help me. I needed something in my life to help me to live, because I was beginning to die inside. So when I cried out, if there is a God, you've got to help me, it really was a real cry. And as I cried out, I felt this amazing peace. All I can say is it invaded and took out the anguish that I was feeling. And all I can say is I could not conjure up peace, and I never experienced it.
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1: When sin entered the world, it didn't take God by surprise. Here's Franklin Graham.
2: God had a plan, and that plan was to send his son. And the Bible says, for by grace are you saved through faith. It's not a work lest any man should boast. You see, you cannot work for your salvation. See, if you could work for it, you'd brag about it. Next time you're out there on the golf course, you know, you'd let me tell you what I had to do to get my salvation. Let me tell you how much it cost me. It didn't cost you nothing. It cost the Son of God everything. He gave his life. All you have to do is believe it. Just believe it tonight by faith.
1: You will receive the salvation God has prepared and planned for you when you come to him by faith in Jesus Christ. We're the Billy Graham Evangelistic Association. To learn more about having a personal relationship with Jesus Christ, go online to billygraham.org and click the link, Spiritual Help.
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0: Hi, Malcolm Ryan here with a heads up about two new shows on Branch FM. So what are you going to say about that then?
1: Whoopee!
0: Yes, I thought so. Okay, so what's on offer? Firstly, there's Easy Does It, with music to relax to. A put your feet up and let the world go by moment. Then there's Just Jazz and Blues, for people who just love the creativity of jazz and the down-to-earth lyrics of the blues. I mean, what's not to like? So when can you hear these shows on Branch FM? Well, Just Jazz and Blues is on every Monday evening at 8 p.m. and Easy Does It can be heard every Sunday evening at 7:30 p.m. And with both shows lifting high the name of Jesus, including a few encouraging thoughts from yours truly, you'll be more than welcome.
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Focus. I hope you're doing well and I hope you had a great weekend. But it's good to be back together again as we start a new series focusing in on trees. And yes, you did hear me rightly. We're going to be looking at trees, so do not turn off. We're still focusing in on the Bible. But trees are mentioned a lot throughout the Old Testament especially. And they're often used as symbols, landmarks, and sometimes even silent characters in certain stories. And they often show up at turning points or moments where God makes a covenant with someone. They often turn up in times of crisis or encounters with God. And so in this series, I've taken five different stories that mention trees, and we're going to explore the stories, going to explore the type of tree, what is it trying to communicate, what is it trying to symbolize. And I've tried to pick stories that are slightly rogue. What I mean by that is that I've not gone to stories that are quite well known, so not looking at the Garden of Eden with the tree of life and the knowledge of good and evil, not going to be looking at the cedars of Lebanon, which is a well-known type of tree in the story of the Old Testament. And so I've tried to go on for ones that you may not have heard before. And today we're going to start by looking at the tamarisk tree. And so this comes from Genesis chapter 21. It's only mentioned a handful of times in the Old Testament, and it comes from a story that you're probably familiar with in the life of Abraham. So let me just give you a quick run through of what this story is. You can turn to Genesis chapter 21 if you'd like to follow along. But essentially what's happening is Abraham is living in the region of Bethsaida, and then Abimelech, the king of Gerar, and his commander approach Abraham because they recognize that God is with him. And they ask Abraham to swear that they will deal kindly with him and their descendants, and Abraham agrees. But then a dispute comes up about a well that Abimelech's servants had seized. Abimelech claims that he knows nothing about it, but Abraham gives Abimelech some sheep and some cattle as part of an agreement, and they make a covenant together. And so Abraham sets aside seven lambs as a witness that he dug the well himself. And after the covenant is made, Abimelech and his commander return to their land, and Abraham stays. And it says in verse 33, "And then Abraham planted a tamarisk tree at Bethsaida, and there he worshipped the Lord, the eternal God. And Abraham lived as a foreigner in a Philistine country for a long time." Now, the significance of the tamarisk tree is that it grows very slowly, and they are known for their stamina and their long life and growing in quite harsh conditions. And so Abraham plants this tree when he's 100 years old. We know this because at the start of the chapter, Isaac is born, but it shows us something about Abraham's mindset and that he's thinking generational, he's thinking long term. So even though he stayed as a foreigner in the land for a long time, he was planting this tree in full knowledge that it was going to grow very slowly and he will never benefit from its shade. Do you know that famous Greek proverb which says a society grows when old men plant trees in whose shade they know they will never sit? Well, Abraham is showing us this principle, that he's showing us that he lived with this mindset, knowing that what he does in faith today will actually impact generations later on, and he may never see the fruit, he may never see the benefit of it, but ultimately it's worth it for what the future generations can experience. And Abraham is showing us this principle that we must live with the faith that goes beyond ourselves. And this is so contrary to culture today. You know, the self-improvement industry is valued at around $40 to $50 billion. Everyone is looking inwardly to improve themselves, valuing what can benefit themselves. It's all about me, myself, and I. But Abraham planted this tree as a marker for what God has done, as a place of worship, yes, but also he knows that this tree is going to grow very slowly, and he will not be able to enjoy the benefits of it, but a future generation might. He had this vision that went beyond himself. And if you look at Hebrews chapter 11, just after speaking about Abraham, in verse 13 it says this, "All these people were still living by faith when they died, and they did not receive the things promised. They only saw them and welcomed them from a distance." So Abraham had this incredible promise from God that he would have as many descendants as stars in the sky and sand on the seashore, but he only ever had one son. That is a tiny fraction of what was promised. It would have been easy for him to moan or to distrust God or to doubt, but instead he had a generational vision. Instead he had a faith beyond his own experience. He saw something beyond himself, and he saw a promise, and he welcomed it from a distance.
and knew that he would not see the fullness of that promise in his lifetime. In verse 39 of Hebrews 11, right at the end of the chapter, after commending all these Old Testament greats, Joseph, Abraham, Moses, Jacob, Rahab, it says, these were all commended for their faith, yet none of them received what had been promised. None of them managed to see the fullness of the promise of God in their lifetime, but they all acted and worked with God in faith that future generations would benefit and see the fulfillment of the promises of God. They all planted trees like Abraham, knowing they would not sit under its shade. And you see, God's people have done this throughout history. They've acted in faith for a future they would never personally see or enjoy. And recently, I've been doing a bunch of reading of great men and women of faith, especially over the past few hundred years. And I was recently reading about Robert Morrison. Now, he was a missionary in China from 1807 to 1834. It took him 7 years to baptize his first convert. 7 years. Many people would just give up. Many people would have pulled their funding. But after his first baptism, he wrote, "May he be the first fruits of a great harvest, one of millions who shall be saved and believe." That's incredible faith. But even after this point, he saw little fruit but kept working faithfully. He kept preaching, kept ministering, kept translating the Bible so people in their local language could read it. At one point, the director of the London Missionary Society asked him if he expected to ever make an impact, and he replied by saying, "No, sir, but I expect God will." You see, he had this unwavering faith about what God will do in China, and he kept faithfully working and doing what God had called him to. And at the time of his death in 1834, after 20-odd years of ministering, he only had a small group of around 10 Chinese Christians. But despite this small number, his work was considered highly foundational, as he was one of the first Protestant missionaries in China, and he translated the entire Bible into Chinese under strict conditions, and many people after him built upon his work. And in 2018, the Chinese government reported that there are 44 million Christians in China, but estimates can reach to over 160 million. Like Abraham, Robert Morrison had a vision for what God could do, and he worked faithfully, even though he did not see much fruit in his lifetime. He kept working, kept going, kept praying, knowing that God will do something significant, and now hundreds of millions of people have experienced the goodness of God because of the work that he did. You see, this is how we're meant to live. Not with a faith so concentrated on me, myself, and I, praying for myself constantly, my own needs, my own wants, only getting involved in church activities as long as it benefits me, as long as I get something from it. We need to live outwardly from ourselves. And sometimes when we live like this, it's going to be slow. It's going to be unglamorous. It's going to go unnoticed. It's not going to go viral on social media. But this kind of faith God honors. Abraham didn't get the promise in full. Moses didn't enter the promised land. David didn't get to build the temple. The prophets never got to see the Messiah. Yet every one of them contributed to something bigger than themselves. So the question you've got to ask yourself is, what are you planting? What are you doing today that won't benefit you but will bless somebody else? What kind of prayers are you praying that might not be answered in your lifetime? What sacrifices are you making so your children, your church, your city, whatever it might be, might benefit? Nothing done in faith is wasted. God sees your faithfulness, God sees your prayers, God sees your work, and God will honor it. And it might bear fruit in your lifetime, but also it might impact a whole generation after you. Abraham planted this tamarisk tree, knowing he would not sit under its shade, knowing that he would not see it bloom in all its fullness. But he lived with a mindset that was beyond himself, and that's too how we are called to live. What you do today can actually impact a generation 100 years from now. Well, that's all the time we have for Bible Focus today. I hope you've been blessed by what you've heard, and join me tomorrow at the exact same time. See you there.

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That was Bible Focus on today's lunchtime show by Good News Broadcasting. 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
1: 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I'm honoured to speak to Joe Boyd today over the phone. He's going to be sharing about his story, and his book is Trading Places, Hopelessness to Happiness, and it's by Timeless Publications. Hi, Joe. Thank you for coming on over the phone.
2: Not a problem at all. Thank you for having me.
1: Yeah, really good to hear from you. So the book is coming out on the 30th of March, is that right?
2: Yes, it'll be launched in my home church, which is Victory Praise Community Church, which is in my hometown of Ballymena.
1: Where will the best places to get it?
2: Well, there are two main sources that your readers will probably be able to get it at. The first being Amazon. It's actually available on Amazon right now.
1: Right.
2: And then after the launch, it will be available on the Timeless website, which is timelesspublications.co.uk.
1: Brilliant. Thank you for that. First of all, before we get into, you know, some more deeper details, tell us what the book is about. The book is your story, yeah.
2: It is, yes. It's my life story, but really, more than that, it is about my journey with God and my journey as a Christian, which began when I was about 6 years of age, and it really takes the readers through my life story a little bit before that, and obviously the ups and downs of Christian life. It's quite an honest book. I have spoken about some times when I was quite far away from God, as well as times that I was close to him. And it's really about his grace and mercy to me in terms of how he has stuck with me and essentially made a real difference even during the bad times and brought me out of bad times into some positive situations.
1: Let's go into some more specific details about your story. So, you were born with cerebral palsy, is that right?
2: Yes, I was born with cerebral palsy, which it was a condition that occurred at my birth. Basically, myself and my twin brother were born prematurely. As a result of that, my brain was starved of oxygen for about a minute, which caused brain damage, which resulted in cerebral palsy. Now, as a result of the cerebral palsy, parts of my brain are damaged. The part of my brain which controls my upper and lower limb movement is damaged, which means I walk with an unusual stagger. My fine motor skills would be affected, which would mean that my physical writing ability would resemble that of a three-year-old. Due to part of the brain that's damaged, I also find it difficult to judge distances and so on, which means driving is an impossibility for me because I just cannot judge safely speed and distances on roads. So the cerebral palsy has quite an impact upon my life. But even through that, I have found God using the cerebral palsy, using my situation in order to glorify his name. And many people have been touched by my story, which is very much affected by the cerebral palsy or impacted by it.
1: Now, is it right to say that when your mum was pregnant with you and maybe even when you were born, that the medical profession didn't hold much hope for you that you would survive or that you would survive long after birth?
2: Yes. Well, that is a very big part of the early section of the book. Basically, they couldn't tell my parents whether or not we would survive. Now, thankfully, my twin brother Mark has survived and is completely able-bodied. I praise God for that. I also managed to survive by the grace of God. Basically, to give you a bit of meat on the bones there, my development was somewhat slower in the physical sense. We talk in the book about how Mum remembers that I was missing my milestones in comparison to my brother. He was sitting and walking and eating before I was. And Mum was concerned about this, and eventually as a child I was taken to a paediatrician who came to the conclusion that I was retarded, which obviously in 1978 was not a very positive outcome because in 1978, if a child was written off as retarded, that was really, really bad news. So basically, that was the prognosis I was given at about the age of one. Joseph is retarded. That was the prognosis I was given, and that was essentially, right, what happened next?
1: Can I just ask, I mean, did the doctors, medical professionals, did they think that you would die at an early age?
2: Well, I am not entirely sure. I think that they possibly thought that myself and my brother wouldn't survive beyond our birth, but once we got past the kind of being born stage, I think that the concern then switched to the future. Is Joseph going to have as a retard? I mean, so that was really what happened next. I was about one when I was diagnosed as retarded, and it was then, right, what does the future hold for Joe, which in 1978 wasn't a fantastic future, if I'm honest.
1: I mean, describe a little bit more, you know, what was life like for you, you know, growing up in education? I guess you described this in the book as well, some of the rejection you faced.
2: Sure. Well, in terms of the retarded diagnosis, that actually was turned around pretty quickly. In the late 70s, a young doctor came to my local surgery. He took a look at me and said, Joseph isn't retarded. I have seen this. I have seen these symptoms before. What Joseph has is a condition called cerebral palsy, which essentially is a physical disability. So at the age of about 2.5, I was diagnosed with cerebral palsy, which was a bit of a game changer, because cerebral palsy is a physical disability. So, I mean, obviously, going from retarded to having cerebral palsy, yes, it was still obviously a disability, but the prognosis then was obviously a lot more positive. In terms of my education, that was helped. My parents came into contact with

0: one of the first pupils there, and I've got to say, had a really positive primary school experience at Beechgrove. You know, it was prophetic in many ways, because Ethel Kenny realised that I couldn't write physically, so she set me down in front of a typewriter and realised I had this very good ability to construct sentences and so on, and she predicted at 5 years of age that I would be a great journalist one day. Now, great may be overstating my achievement, but it was prophetic. And subsequent to that, by the time I was 8, she had me writing a little article for the local newspaper. So that was really a very early debut into journalism. In terms of rejections, I must say I was very blessed with my church family. I was involved in, I went to Sunday school and Christian Endeavour and Boys Brigade, and enjoyed those. Now, inevitably, because I was not as physically able as some of the other lads, I would have been the last to be picked for team games and things like that. But that was something that happened, and obviously it wasn't very pleasant at the time. So that was really sort of the first awareness that, yes, you have a disability, and yes, you're marked out as different. But through my writing and through being able to compose stories and stuff on the typewriter, and later on the old BBC Microsoft microcomputer, I then realised that, you know, there were things I was extra good at, and that really gave me a lift.
1: So talking about the journalism, you wrote for the Ballymena Times for 18 years.
0: Yes. Again, I was very blessed there, because I left school and went to the Cedar Foundation Training Centre for Adults with Physical Disabilities when I was a 17-year-old. The training they offered there was Clerical Information Technology, or CAITLIN. Catering. Now, I wasn't particularly proficient in any one of those. I was the guy who always shouted at the photocopier, because I'm quite a handless individual physically. But again, it became apparent that I was quite a good writer, so I was given the task of editing the centre's quarterly newsletter, which came out, and from that I was sent on work experience to the Ballymena Times in 1997, and there I remained for 18 years. I quickly became noticed that I was quite good at writing Christian articles. So I was given that job once I finished my Open University degree, and as I say, did that for about 18 years. Had some wonderful experiences in that.
1: I believe you write for the churchpage.com. Now as
0: yes,
1: well.
0: Yes. That is an online Christian news service which covers church events throughout Northern Ireland. Basically, we will write for any church or Christian organisation that wants to use us. Myself and my colleague, Alex Stewart, we publish about 3 times a day, most days, covering church events up and down the country, just really letting churches know what's out there. It's a completely free-to-use service. Some Christian guys from MCC Computers in Ballymena decided that they would get together and produce this as a free platform for churches, and for any church that wanted to use it, just to promote their events in a safe space. Obviously, that dovetailed with cuts at the Ballymena Times, which meant that I became available, and that's where God has very much placed me right now, and having a great time doing that.
1: Brilliant. So that's the churchpage.com.

0: 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I'm honoured to speak to Joe Boyd today over the phone. He's going to be sharing about his story, and his book is Trading Places, Hopelessness to Happiness, and it's by Timeless Publications. You know, what do you think now, so 2019, how do you think sort of in society at the moment, how far we've come and, you know, how well we treat disability now, people who have a disability?
1: Well, I think that in comparison to the mid-70s, we have come on leaps and bounds. I mean, I can remember when I left the special school system trying to get into the local college to do GCSEs and basically being told, go back to school. There's actually a section in the book where myself and one of the staff from the Cedar Foundation ended up going to interview the director of the college for the Cedar Foundation's newsletter and challenging her about this. And subsequent to that, the Cedar Foundation and the local college got together and they rolled out a pilot program where people with disabilities started to go to the local college. But that was only really in the kind of late 90s. So we've come a long way in a short period of time. So progress has been made. I have slight concerns now, I've got to say, over the changes that should be made to the education system in terms of children with disabilities. I think what has happened now is that we've possibly gone too far the other way, where there isn't the special needs provision available for children with disabilities that needs to be there. And perhaps there are children in mainstream school now who require support and it's maybe not available for them. So we've maybe gone from one extreme to the other. In terms of how society treats people with disabilities, I do think there has been major improvements socially as well. I do think that a lot of places now are physically accessible in a way that they weren't. I think obviously you still get people who will look you up and down, you know, what is that other head on your shoulder? I think that will take time to overcome. A lot of it has to do as well with the attitude of the disabled people themselves. I think that you need to be in a position to be able and willing to take advantage of opportunities given to you.
0: Right. Well, Joe, I do want to get on to, you know, how God intervened in your life. I think you said earlier on, at the age of 6, was your family Christians? Did your family have any kind of faith?
1: Yes, well, my mum became a Christian at 17, and she was always determined that my siblings and myself would go to Sunday school, would go to the local church, and we were always aware of our need of salvation, even from a young age. We heard about the need to be saved in Sunday school, and I can remember asking the Lord Jesus into my heart and telling him to shut the door when myself and my brother were about 6. So I made a commitment as a 6-year-old.
0: What happened then? Did you continue in the faith? And how would you say God has helped you and transformed your life through you making that decision and through the difficulties that you faced?
1: Mm-hmm. Well, I've got to say, I mean, I kept my commitment reasonably well through primary school. It was easy to do because Beech Grove was run by a Christian lady and there was lots of Christian influences at the school. You know, I was very involved in Sunday school and all of the things that Christian children get involved in. When it became difficult was when I moved to a much larger special school in Belfast with kids who were disabled but were a lot more streetwise than I was. And what I found there was that when I went to the big city of Belfast from the town of Ballymena, that I didn't fit in, and very much I was a square peg in a round hole, and was very much the target of bullies. Had a very difficult time through secondary school. That impacted on my self-esteem, my behaviour at home, and I took it out, much to my shame, on those closest to me, became physically violent, became physically, regressed physically, and I would have wet myself quite a bit. I would have been nasty and aggressive to people at home. I would have, you know, really lost interest in schoolwork to the point where, you know, I dropped out of the special school at 17 with very few qualifications, and really my life was a bit of a mess before I carefully asked God to intervene again. The catalyst for that being rejected by the local college and basically been told to go back to the special school. But really since then, you know, God has slowly but amazingly brought me back. In many ways, I feel a little bit like the Israelites did. You know, God had to take them through a long journey and a difficult journey, but it was all for their good. And as I look back now, I see that God, you know, was doing things even at times when I didn't realise it or wanted him to do things quicker.
0: So you've seen, you know, God really intervene in your life and, you know, help you through difficult times. You would say you have a good relationship with God now?
1: Yes, I mean, I am nowhere near as faithful to God as he is to me. You know, I make mistakes every day. But God has been amazing to me. I mean, since I made that sort of commitment to God again at 17, he restored my educational ability. When I was 14, I was written off by a paediatrician as being educationally subnormal. Slow to learn, intelligence below normal. Since then, God has enabled me, firstly through the Open University, to complete an honours degree in social policy. I've gone on to study counselling and youth work, and interestingly, I've just completed my level 3 diploma in fitness instruction and nutrition, and I volunteer at a local Christian run gym. I'm also married to a wonderful girl called Rachel, and we're involved in church. We have our own home, and as I say, I'm working for thechurchpage.com. I've got the book coming out. You know, it's remarkable that God has really taken this guy who was diagnosed as retarded as a 1.5-year-old and really has blessed me with 2 graduations, wonderful wife, and some great work in now this book. So that's really my testimony. It's only God who could have done that. And I've actually made the point in the book that, you know, I'm not entirely convinced that the professionals of the early professionals were wrong. They were good at their job. So, I mean, I can only say that God has worked a miracle in my life for his glory.
0: And as we come towards the end, Joe, what do you hope that readers of your book get out of it? And have you got, you know, maybe a message of encouragement that our listeners could take away today?
1: Certainly, yeah. Well, I think what I would like for the book is perhaps for parents of children with disabilities and maybe kids themselves who were 13, 14 with disabilities to maybe read this. If they're finding life more difficult, if they're finding that they're not fitting in or their physical display is stopping them from doing things that they would like, so maybe they can read this and they can get a little bit of hope that yes, they can achieve what they dream of doing. I mean, I always dreamt of being a journalist, and even when people told me that maybe I should get a job working in an office or doing something else, you know, I still believed that I was destined by the grace that God had given me to work as a journalist. So I'm hoping that maybe kids will see that, you know, with God it's possible to achieve your dreams even if you have physical disability, where the world says that you can't. And obviously, by extension, I mean, when a child is born with a physical disability, that can in some cases really be a body blow to parents who, you know, or maybe you may spend time looking forward to the birth of their child. They had all these expectations of this normal, healthy, blonde-haired child, and then all of that comes crashing down when they're told, you know, your child has a physical disability. So maybe they can read this and they can say, well, look, there's hope for my child. You know, God has a plan for my child, even though I can't see what he's doing right now, or even though it may not occur in the way that I hoped it had, in the way that I hoped it would. God has a plan for my child, and it's a plan which will prosper my child and give my child hope in the future.
0: Well, Joe, it's been really good to you today over the phone and for you to share your story with our listeners. And the book is Trading Places, Hopelessness to Happiness, and it's by Timeless Publications. And as you were saying earlier, the best place, I believe, to get hold of the book is on Amazon and also on the Timeless Publications website as well. So online. Thank you very much, Joe, for speaking to us today over the phone.
1: Not a problem. Thank you for the opportunity.
0: Thank you. That was Joe Boyd speaking to us on Branch FM.
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1: What do you know about Jesus? And do you know it well enough that as a young person, you would be willing to die for Jesus, or you would be willing to go to prison for Jesus? We want to look at the mind of Christ. That's what chapter 2 is about. We saw in chapter 1, you saw that you're all in. In chapter 2, you saw that, in the first lesson, you saw that you're all together. And now we're looking at the fact that we're all for Him. This is a mindset. And so what I want us to do is I want us to look at verse 27, and I want you to underline the first three lines as I write, okay? It says, only let your manner of life be worthy of the gospel. All right, do you not have a piece of paper, honey, or a pen? Okay, all right. I want each one of you to do that for me, okay? So it says, let your manner of life be worthy of the gospel of Christ. Worthy means that when they look at you, they can see Jesus. When they look at you, they can see, or they hang with you. They can see your love, and they can see your kindness. And he says, so whether that I come and see you or am absent, I may hear of you that you are standing firm in, and you want to mark this, in one spirit. So put a circle around one spirit and with one mind. Now watch, you need a pen and a paper too. We need a pen and paper over here, okay? And so when it's talking about one mind, he's saying we should all have the same mind. The way that we get the same mind is by knowing the mind of Jesus. And then he says in verse 28, not frightened in anything by your opponents. And then in verse 29, this is what he says. For you it has been granted that for the sake of Christ, you should not only believe in him, but also to what? Suffer for his sake. This is what I want you to do over suffer. I want you to take a pen and just go like this, like it's flames, okay? So put that over suffer. All right, so what is he saying? He's saying that you're going to suffer for Jesus Christ. It's a gift of the Lord. So let's say I come to you, all right, I come to you and I say to you, would you like to know Jesus? Would you like to have eternal life? Would you like to have your sins forgiven? Would you like to go to heaven? Yes, and she's nodding yes. And I say, well, hand me your Bible. Well, let's pretend that this Bible is Jesus, all right? And so you want him and you want eternal life, right? All right, but look, suffering comes with Jesus. So if you're going to get Jesus, you're going to suffer. Now, do you still want Jesus? Because suffering is a gift that is given to you. Just like that young man was threatened by his parents that if he ever received Jesus, that he would be put to death. So he had to take a choice. You and I need to know God so well that we are, thank you so much, that we are willing to take a chance. All right? Now, he goes down and he tells us in chapter 2, verse 4, it says, let each of you look not to his own interests, but to the interests of others. And then look at what he says. Have this mind. Look up here for just a minute. Put a cloud around. Have this mind. Okay? And in verse 27, it says, with one mind. So that one mind is the same as this mind. He wants us to think the same. He wants us to know truth, and he wants us to live by truth. And so he says, have this mind among yourselves, which is yours in Christ Jesus. Now watch. Let's say my paper is Christ Jesus. So if I receive Christ Jesus and he comes to live inside of me, I'm to think like he thinks. I'm to know what he knows. So that's why I read the Word of God. That's why I study the Word of God. And I'm to have the same attitude that Jesus has. One of the words that's used repeatedly in the book of Philippians is this mind, this attitude. I'm going to ask you a question. What's your attitude? What's your attitude towards God? You know, are you eager to know God? Are you eager to follow him? Are you eager enough that you would be willing to study the Word of God and not just play all day and have games and go to the disco and go the skateboarding and stuff like this? If you were invited to come to this camp just to study the Word of God, you'd have fun. But just to study the Word of God, would you come? If you wouldn't come, you have to ask yourself, why wouldn't I come? Why wouldn't I want to come and study the Word of God? Well, it could be that you don't have Jesus inside of you, and so there's no hunger. Or it could be that you wouldn't want to study the Word of God because you just don't like God and you don't like anything about Him and you don't like what He's allowed in your life and you don't like what He's done in your life and you don't like it because you don't have the kind of parents you want. You don't have the kind of looks you want. You don't have the kind of clothes you want. You don't have, and it's all about you, isn't it? So he's talking in chapter 2, the most important passage in this, and I have such a short time to teach you, but the most important passage in this thing is for you to have the mind of Christ. So let's look at it again in verse 4. Let each of you look not only to your own interests, but also to the interests of others. Do you care about others? Are you kind about others? Are you concerned about what's going on in their life? And then he says, have this mind. So put a cloud around it, if you didn't do it already, among yourselves, which is yours in Christ Jesus. Now listen, you're not going to have this kind of a mind if Christ is not in you. But he's showing you, look, if you really belong to me, if you really, really belong to me, and listen to me carefully, then you have a desire for God. Because the Holy Spirit comes into your life, and I'm going to let this handkerchief be an example of the Holy Spirit. So the Holy Spirit comes into your life. And when he comes into your life, he not only sits on top of your head and seals you in the body of Christ, but he moves in. And when he moves inside of you, excuse me, I'm not used to having to hold my own mic. I'm kind of spoiled. All right. But when he moves inside of you, your body becomes the temple of the Holy Spirit. And not only that, but when he moves inside of you, the Spirit is power. So you have, I mean, you have a real engine under your hood. And that real engine under your hood gives you power. Power, like Vasily was talking about, power not to be afraid, power to be everything that God wants you to be, power to talk about Jesus. So the Holy Spirit not only comes in that way, but look at here. The Holy Spirit talks to you. And he talks to you. You know where he talks to you? He talks to you through the Word. So if you're sitting here, and forgive me, but I'm going to be dead honest, because your blood is on my hands. If I don't speak truth to you, even though you may not like it, God will hold me accountable someday. And he'll say, you did not tell him my word. You just looked at them and thought, oh, they just want to be entertained. But I know that every one of you doesn't want to be entertained. I know a lot of you do. But I know every one of you doesn't. And I know that somewhere out there, there are some of you that have a sadness in your life. And you know that something's missing. And I will tell you this, that something that is missing is Jesus Christ. And so he wants you to have the mind of Christ. So what's the mind of Christ like? Look at verse 6. And next to it in the margin, put a 1. This is the first thing that the mind of Christ is like. Who, though he was in the form of God, Jesus was in the form of God, he did not count equality with God a thing to be grasped. Now, what on earth is he saying? He's saying, look, Jesus was God. He was in heaven. All the angels adored him and worshiped him and everything. He was God. But what he did is when he came to earth, he was willing to come down to earth and to let his equality with God go away. Let his equality with God not be asserted, not be utilized. He didn't come to earth and say, hey, wait a minute. You can't say that to me. I'm God. And he was God. but he was willing to not act like God. Have you ever had a bully in school? And that bully comes along and that bully talks to you and demeans you and challenges you, and he's just asserting the fact that he can whip you or that he can put you on the ground, and so you try fear and trembling. Jesus' mind was this. He took the form of a servant. He left heaven and came down, and he became a man. And he became a man so that he can understand you, and he can understand your pain, and he can understand what it is to be rejected, and he can understand what it is to be despised, and he can understand what it is to have the world come against him.
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1: You're listening to Branch FM, Radio for Life. It's Wendy here, and I've changed the title from my favourite hymns to our favourite hymns, because I'm certain there's a lot of you out there listening that will find this person that we're speaking about, Fanny Crosby, their favourite hymn writer as well. And I know I'm not isolated by believing that Fanny Crosby is my favourite hymn writer. So this morning we're going to continue with Fanny Crosby, with her theme of Fanny Crosby, and with another one of her hymns. Excuse me. And this is called "Pass Me Not, O Gentle Saviour. Hear my humble cry. While on others thou art calling, do not pass me by." Now, Fanny was speaking at a prison service, excuse me, in the spring of 1868. And she heard an inmate cry, "Good Lord, don't pass me by." And these words reminded Fanny of a conversation that she'd had very recently with William Duane, one of her friends. And he had asked her if she could write a poem which included the words, "Pass me not, O gentle Saviour." And the prisoner's words released the inspiration that Fanny had been seeking for these past weeks. And that particular evening, after the service, she composed the words of this hymn that we're going to shortly listen to. Now, many have testified that this particular hymn has been their prayer of commitment, including an English businessman who, as a concession to his recently converted wife, attended a Moody and Sankey meeting. And guess what? He was touched by God, and he found for himself the Saviour that his wife had met during the singing of this particular hymn. I don't think it's a very well-known hymn anymore, but the words are super, and many, many people have come to know Jesus because of this hymn. And Fanny's times, she never wasted time. She was always thinking about the next poem that she could write. She was always listening for that little bit of inspiration to enable her to write another poem for the glory of God. And then, hopefully, to be able to pass it on to Mr. Duane, I think you pronounce his name, and get him to write the music to this hymn. Or sometimes Mr. Duane would come and he would say to her, "What do you think about this music? What does this music say to you?" And something like that happened to her, which we've just played this Blessed Assurance. It was Blessed Assurance. And this person came up to her. I'm not sure whether it was Mr. Duane or not, but he came up to her and he said to her, "What does this tune suggest to you?" And she straight away said, "Blessed Assurance, Jesus is mine." And so that lady was gifted. She was very, very much gifted by God. But I'm sure that she was only gifted by God because she wanted to follow God's ways. And one of the other things that she did say when she was asked about being blind, "Wouldn't you be," if one gentleman came up to her in the Bowers in New York and he said to her, "Wouldn't it have been good if you could have seen? And why didn't the Lord give you sight?" And she did say, and we've read once or twice things about Fanny Crosby, about her blindness. She never complained about it. But she did say to this gentleman that she was so happy to be blind, because she knew that the first face she would ever see would be the face of her wonderful, gentle saviour. And so she never cried about being blind or mentioned it to anyone in any way that was complaining. And so she never complained about it. And so here again, we have another lovely hymn that Fanny wrote. And I shall just read it out to you. Pass me not, O gentle Saviour, hear my humble cry. While on others thou art calling, do not pass me by. Let me at thy throne of mercy find a sweet relief. Kneeling there in deep contrition, help my unbelief. Saviour, Saviour, hear my humble cry. And while others thou art calling, do not pass me by. Trusting only in thy merit, would I seek thy face. Heal my wounded, broken spirit. Save me by thy grace. Thou the spring of all my comfort, more than life to me. Whom have I on earth beside thee? Whom in heaven but thee? So just listen to these words again. I'm always saying this, but these are such lovely, lovely words. And from the pen, if you like, of Fanny Crosby. So just enjoy this hymn.

0: that was The Lunch Show. And now, coming up on Branch FM, we have at 2 o'clock, Alistair Begg. At 2:30, Chuck Swindoll. 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
1: There's really nothing wrong with making a nice living. Hello, I'm Chuck Swindoll. Nor is there anything wrong with being eminently wealthy if you have earned it and you're handling it correctly. There are strong biblical and historical models of just that. But there's something drastically wrong when you keep it all to yourself. God gave it to you so you could, in turn, give it back to Him, to others. Yes, in abundance. The only reason I can imagine for God allowing anyone to make more than one needs is to be able to give more to Him and to others.
2: If you enjoy insights from Pastor Chuck Swindoll, go to insightforliving.org.uk to find out more.
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1: I often say there are certain areas in life that are particularly difficult to hear God's voice in. Perhaps you can guess what they are. Here's my top three: relationships, particularly romantic ones, babies, and money. Did you notice the common thread? In all these issues of life, we are deeply invested in the outcome. We come to God loaded with our personal agendas, and our ability to hear God's voice can be muddied by our desires. Yet the challenges of hearing God speak about matters of the heart doesn't mean He can't or won't speak to us about them. After all, they constitute the most important parts of our lives. But in listening to God in these areas, we must recognize that it's far easier for us to get it wrong. That means we need to be more careful about making claims about what God might have said. We need to submit our hearing God experiences to the wisdom of others and confront those red flags and checks in our heart. In other words, we need to diligently test what we hear against what we want to hear. 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
1: Hi, I'm Dudley Anderson. Jesus used vineyards often as subjects to his parables. Being Mediterranean, he knew the importance of annually pruning a grapevine to produce better fruit. He said, "I am the true vine, and my Father is the gardener. He cuts off every branch in me that bears no fruit, while every branch that does bear fruit he prunes, so that it will be even more fruitful. As the vineyard keeper prunes the vines so their energies go into producing better fruit, so the Father cuts away the dead and malformed branches from us to produce a better crop." Perhaps you're being pruned right now. A bad habit, a wrong relationship or involvement. Whatever it is, you can be sure that you will not be left naked or abandoned. God cuts off branches that bear no fruit so that those that do will produce even more fruit. So embrace the pruning process so that your product may be plentiful. God tracking results in good produce from pruned branches. 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
2: When Jesus said the hour has come for the Son of Man to be glorified, no one expected his glory would come by way of his crucifixion. That seems more humiliating than glorifying. But today on Truth for Life, Alistair Begg helps us understand the purpose of Jesus' death on the cross.
3: I invite you to turn to John chapter 12, and let me read again the verses that we read this morning without ever really getting to them. John chapter 12 and verse 20. Now among those who went up to worship at the feast were some Greeks. So these came to Philip, who was from Bethsaida in Galilee, and asked him, "Sir, we wish to see Jesus." Philip went and told Andrew. Andrew and Philip went and told Jesus. And Jesus answered them, "The hour has come for the Son of Man to be glorified. Truly, truly, I say to you, unless a grain of wheat falls into the earth and dies, it remains alone. But if it dies, it bears much fruit. Whoever loves his life will lose it. And whoever hates his life in this world will keep it for eternal life. If anyone serves me, he must follow me. And where I am, there will my servant be also. If anyone serves me, the Father will honor him." Amen. Father, we thank you that as we gather together tonight and sing these songs, the table that is spread before us is containing the very emblems of the reality about which we sing. How can we possibly know that our sins have been forgiven except that Christ has done exactly what he says he was going to do in the passage that we've just read? And so we pray that as we work our way through these verses, that we will be helped, that you will grant to me clarity and brevity, and that you will give to us a spirit of humility together as we sit underneath the instruction of the Bible. And we ask this in Jesus' name. Amen. Well, this morning when I began, and I can't assume that everybody was here this morning, I said that there were four words that I had used to try and navigate my own personal study this week. The first of these was frustration, which we spent time on, the frustration of the Pharisees in being so obviously unable to prevent the ongoing work of Jesus. And it is against, and the reason I took long on that was because I wanted it to be very, very clear that it is against that backdrop that what we then find in verse 20 comes. Now, among those who went up to worship at the feast, and there was a great crowd that had gone up to worship at the feast. And it may well be that when you read verse 19 and the Pharisees say to one another, you can see that you're gaining nothing here. This is not going our way at all. Look, the world has gone after him. It may well be that one of the Pharisees just points into the crowd and identifies that among those in the crowd, there are people who are clearly not Jewish. And that, of course, was a grave concern for these Pharisees because they were so committed to the fact of their position under God as the children of Abraham and so on. Now, when it says that they were Greek people, now among those who went up to the feast were some Greeks, that does not necessarily mean that they came from Greece itself. History records that there were many Greek people who lived, for example, in Decapolis and in some of those other areas. And it is out of that company, presumably, that some have made their way to the feast. That is all we know about them. It would seem that they are probably God-fearers. They've certainly come to worship at the feast. It doesn't say that they've come to simply observe, but they are there in order to worship. Many of these individuals from a Gentile, from a Greek background, were attracted to Judaism on two fronts. One, because of the monotheism of it. Greek people had many gods, multi-gods, all kinds of ideas and notions. And yet these Jewish people worshipped the one true and living God. And presumably there was something that was attractive in that. Not simply because of its clarity, but also because of the morality that accompanied it too. The Greek gods were often divorced from any kind of moral implications for those who sought to worship them. And if people were aware of that great gap in their lives, then it's perfectly understandable that worshiping in an environment where the tendency is to separate religion from morality, then they may say, well, I think we should at least give consideration to what is going on there. The point, though, is fairly straightforward, isn't it? That at the same moment that the Jewish authorities are displaying such amazing animosity towards Jesus, these Gentiles are now marked by a curiosity, at least a curiosity. It is quite striking that at the birth of Jesus, you have these wise men that come from the East. And it's, of course, a fulfillment of the prophetic word. Because Isaiah, amongst others, prophesied of the day when foreigners would join themselves to Yahweh, when they would join themselves to the Lord. And the house of God would be a house of prayer for all the peoples. And Isaiah, under the direction of the Spirit of God, writes, "He, that is God, will gather others to him besides those already gathered." This is 600 years before Christ. Now, as good students, you know that we notice this in the Good Shepherd passage in chapter 10, when Jesus says, "And I have other sheep that are not of this fold. I will bring them also, and they will listen to my voice." And he was making the point that there were going to be people coming from all kinds of backgrounds as a result of who he is and what he was going to do. The question, of course, is how was this going to be possible? How would it be possible that this takes place? And the answer, of course, that comes in the 24th verse is only through the cross. It is only through the cross that the gospel is a gospel for the whole world. The idea of the amalgamation of the nations and the amalgamation of religions, which is regarded, of course, as a wonderful possibility and perspective, it doesn't work at all because the divisions between, for example, Judaism and Christianity are clear. We say it often. Our Jewish friends say Jesus is not the Messiah. We say he is the Messiah. We can't both be right. Islam says that you can alter your circumstances and do enough good things to outweigh all your bad things, hence the Islamic picture of the scales. Christianity says, no, you couldn't possibly do that. That's why we don't have scales. That's why we have a cross. Well, we could go through the list, couldn't we? I mean, the Hinduism has multiple incarnations. And Christianity says, no, the incarnation was a unique and unrepeatable event. And so when we think about what the message of the gospel is, what it means to go out into the whole world, what it means for men and women to be brought into the family of faith, only through the cross of Jesus Christ does this actually happen. And these individuals have put out a request in finding themselves in the group to see Jesus. We'd like to see Jesus. I think it probably means more than see him. After all, maybe they could physically see him. or we would like to have an interview with him. We would like to meet him. Maybe. But it may also be that Jesus, at this point in the temple courts, was in the inner courts. If he was in the inner courts and they were Gentiles, they would not be able to go beyond the court of the Gentiles because there was a barrier there and there was a sign that said no entry. And so in coming to Philip, who has a Greek name, but so does Andrew, so we don't need to make a fuss about it. Coming to Philip, who was from Bethsaida in Galilee, they make their request to him. We would like to see Jesus. Of course, you see, what is anticipated here is the fact that this barrier between the court of the Gentiles and the court of the Jews is about to change. And it is that we're going to come to. I think that Philip is an interesting character. In fact, I'm convinced that he is an interesting character. I don't want to delay on it, but I often use him as an illustration. For example, when Jesus says, you know, he who has seen me has seen the Father, and Philip is the one who puts up his hand and says, if you could just show us the Father, that would help us. He's a special student. He really is a special fellow. And so they came to Philip. And I don't know whether it's dint of his personality or whatever it might be, but he doesn't just go to Jesus. No, he goes to Andrew. And of course, we've met Andrew before, and he's very direct. And it may well be that Philip remembered what Jesus had said on an earlier occasion when he was giving instruction to his disciples. You can read this in Matthew chapter 10. And he says to his disciples, go nowhere among the Gentiles, but go rather to the lost sheep of the house of Israel. So maybe Philip is saying, well, wait a minute, they want to see Jesus. And so he says to Andrew, hey, they want to see Jesus, what do you think? And Andrew, this is conjecture, and Andrew says to him, when Jesus said that, he was talking about going. This is not about going, this is about coming. Let's go and tell Jesus. Now, they do that, and verse 23 says that Jesus answered them. Answered who? Because strictly speaking, when you read what follows, Jesus didn't respond to the direct request of the Greeks for a meeting. He didn't actually respond to their situation that their investigation represents. But that's what it is about. Frustration here amongst those that you would expect to perhaps be excited about things and investigation on the unlikely people. Now, what happens in this moment, says our friend Bruce Milne, is that the request of the Greeks to see Jesus is like an exploding fuse in the mind of Jesus. Like an exploding fuse in the mind of Jesus. Because remember, years before, long time before, when he's 12 years old, when he gets in the temple courts with the people who are talking and he's discussing with them, and he's separated from Mary and Joseph, and they have to backtrack, and they finally find him. And Jesus says to them, in the King James Version, which I like this statement in the King James Version, wist ye not that I must be about my Father's business? Don't you realize that I have to be in this house, that there are things that I have to do? Well, of course, they didn't really have much of a clue. But at 12, he says, I'm going to be on my Father's business. He's moving directly to the epicenter of what that business involves. And when now the Greeks come and say, we want to see Jesus, he suddenly says, the hour has come. The hour has come. Now, his explanation, I think, is fairly straightforward. In verse 23, Jesus answered them, saying, the hour has come for the Son of Man to be glorified. In other words, I think it is that Jesus sees the arrival of these Greeks as a signal that all the not yet is now over. The not yet is no longer not yet. It has become the now. You say, well, what about the not yet? Well, we mentioned it this morning in the wedding at Cana of Galilee. And Jesus said to his mother, woman, what does this have to do with me? My hour has not yet come. As we go through the gospel, you discover that this statement comes again and again. For example, in verse 30 of chapter 7 at the Feast of Booths, they were seeking to arrest him, but no one laid a hand on him. Why not? Because his hour had not yet come. I won't belabor it, but in chapter 8 and in verse 20 again, these words he spoke in the treasury as he taught in the temple, but no one arrested him because his hour had not yet come. They could not interfere with Jesus one iota, one way at all. He was moving sovereignly. From all of eternity he has come in order that he might proceed to do that for which he has committed himself. What the Father has planned and what the Spirit will then apply, the Son is about to procure. And all that has been leading up to this, all of the miracles, all of the signs, all of the things that he's had to say have all been pointing forward. And you will notice when you read your Bible that from now on until the Passion, it is always now. Verse 27, now is my soul troubled. And what shall I say, Father? Save me from this hour? No, for this purpose I have come to this hour. Look at the beginning of 13. Now before the feast of the Passover, when Jesus knew that his hour had come to depart out of this world, and so on. And when he, in his high priestly prayer, recorded for us in John 17, begins, John records, when Jesus had spoken these words, he lifted up his eyes to heaven and said, Father, the hour has come. Glorify your Son, that your Son may glorify you. Now, that is what is contained in the answer that he gives, in the explanation that he gives. William Barclay, that I don't quote very often, but every so often he says something that he had written something that is good. He makes the observation here that when Jesus said, the hour has come for the Son of Man to be glorified, the listeners, writes Barclay, would catch their breath. They would believe that the trumpet call of eternity had sounded and that the might of heaven was on the march and that the campaign of victory was on the move. But Jesus did not mean by glorified what they meant. By glorified, they meant that the subjective kingdoms of the earth would grovel before the conqueror's feet. But by glorified, Jesus meant crucified. You remember, again, I hope you do, that in the encounter in John 4, which is, I think, people get very upset about the idea of there being anything that is humorous at all in the Bible, and we do want to be very cautious in relationship to that. But I can't but imagine that when he and the disciples arrive at the well in Sychar, and he dispatches the disciples, they say, we will go and get lunch. And he then engages in conversation with a woman who comes to draw water from the well. They then come back and they find that Jesus is speaking to her. And they marvel that he was speaking to a woman. And that is because, as we said, the strict rabbis would not even be seen speaking to their own wives in public. So they couldn't believe what was going on. And so they said to him, Rabbi, eat. And he said, I have food to eat that you do not know about. Now, if I'd gone for the food, I'd be saying, well, we just went for the lunch. They say to one another, could someone else have brought him food? Jesus says, my food is to do the will of him who sent me and to accomplish his work. Now, they must have tucked that away in the back of their minds and said, oh, wow. Because remember, they're tracking with Jesus, but they don't understand a lot of what is going on. But Jesus is making it clear. Truly, truly, I say to you, Unless a grain of wheat falls into the earth and dies, it remains alone, but if it dies, it bears much fruit. And if we can put it in the first person, Jesus is explaining, I am the seed that has to die and be multiplied by my death, because my death is the source of spiritual life for the entire world. That's what he's saying here. The time has come for the Son of Man to be glorified. The point of glorification is not in his miracles. The point of glorification is not actually even in his moral teaching. The point of his glorification is in his death and in his resurrection, because it is in that that fruit would be born and would yield fruit for the entire world. That's why later on he's going to send his disciples into the entire world, because he has already told them that this is what will happen. Later on he says, and if I be lifted up from the earth, I will draw all men and women to me, when I actually fulfill the work that the Father has given me to do. Now, Jesus has made this clear again and again earlier, as we saw in chapter 7. He speaks to the Jews who marvel at his teaching, and this is what he says. My teaching is not mine, but his who sent me. The one who speaks on his own authority seeks his own glory. But the one who seeks the glory of him who sent him is true, and in him there is no falsehood. So Jesus is explaining that his honor is ultimately displayed in the context of his submission to his Father's will. Jesus' glorification is through death. Now, let's just pause and make a couple of observations. If you listen to a certain kind of teaching that comes from pulpits around our world, you'll find that there is a tremendous emphasis on the moral teaching of Jesus, or his ethical teaching, and he did teach ethics, and it was moral. Or that they will emphasize very much the miraculous signs that he did. And often at the same time, that if there is ever any mention of the cross of Jesus Christ, it is mentioned along the lines of, and look, what a wonderful example of selflessness that is. And the sort of inference is, you know, why don't you become more ethical in your business, and why don't you become more selfless in your dealings? Not a bad suggestion. But that is to rest the absolute center of the reason for the coming of Jesus Christ from the gospel itself. Christ's death is absolutely necessary, because the messianic reality, which spread and has spread throughout the whole world, begins with his atonement for sin. He is the Savior, and it is in his death that his glory is seen, and it is in his death that the Father is glorified.
2: 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We'll hear more about Jesus' countercultural glory tomorrow. Our mission here at Truth for Life is to teach the Bible with clarity and relevance. One of the outcomes of that mission is that unbelievers will become committed followers of Jesus. You are undoubtedly familiar with Alistair's book, The Man on the Middle Cross, and Alistair is here. And Alistair, your aim in writing this book was to introduce unbelievers to Jesus, and that's what's so encouraging about more than a million copies being in print. People are using this book as part of their personal evangelism.
4: Yes, they are. And again, the team here has done a good job of getting the message out and making accessible in such a way that it's not difficult actually for somebody to do what they've done, and that is buy 10 copies of it, because they know already where they'd like to see them placed. And once again, it is another leg on the stool, if you like, of our stated purpose to see unbelieving people being converted.
2: Well, again, we are thrilled to know how many people are being introduced to Jesus through this little book, The Man on the Middle Cross. Thanks for listening. Was Jesus' death absolutely necessary? Tomorrow we'll learn what his death means for all who follow him. The Bible teaching of Alistair Begg is furnished by Truth for Life, where the learning is for living.
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2: She arrived quietly. She led with grace rather than force. And in the end, God wrote the final chapter without her. Yet everything he accomplished through her. For 11 studies, we've walked alongside Esther, a woman of strength and restraint. Today on Inside for Living, Chuck Swindoll brings this remarkable series to a close. In this 12th and final message from the Book of Esther, he'll show us why triumphant hope isn't wishful thinking. It's the very heartbeat of the Christian faith. And Chuck titled today's message, In the End, God Wins.

0: Have you found it interesting, as we have studied the book of Esther and the life of this remarkable woman, that while highly significant, Esther does not dominate every scene in her story? It's this elegant touch of restraint I admire. Esther's strength is revealed as much in her restraint as in her responses, and her dignity as much in her humility as in her integrity. Esther's quiet confidence in God, her teachable trust in Mordecai, her gracious respect for her husband, the king, are qualities that impact the story of Esther's life, and we cannot help but be impressed. As a matter of fact, when we get to this very last chapter of the book, Esther is not even mentioned. However, what joy it must have brought this woman of God to realize deep within her soul that the Lord had used her to accomplish His grand and glorious plan. Let me read the three verses of Esther 10 from the New American Standard in preparation for today's message, which I've titled, "In the End, God Wins." Listen closely to the last chapter of Esther, just three brief verses. "Now King Ahasuerus laid a tribute on the land and on the coastlands of the sea, and all the accomplishments of his authority and strength, and the full account of the greatness of Mordecai, to which the king advanced him, are they not written in the book of the chronicles of the kings of Media and Persia? For Mordecai the Jew was second only to King Ahasuerus, and great among the Jews, and in favor with his many kinsmen, one who sought the good of his people, and one who spoke for the welfare of his whole nation."
1: 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Chuck's titled today's message, "In the End, God Wins."
2: One of the great themes of Christianity is triumphant hope. Not just hope as in a mere distant, vague dream, but triumphant hope. The kind of hope where things end right. As the old English poet once wrote, all is well that ends well. Thanks. Stick around, I may need you later on. All's well that ends well. I love it that in the end, Christ wins. Don't you? I mean, if you like stories that end well, you'll love Christianity. In the midst of the struggles and the storms and the battles and the sufferings of life, we always focus beyond us today and we see a triumph. We see a victory. We see relief. We see the cessation of things that have been earthly, almost daily kind of plagues. And we rejoice, because in the end, God does win. Think of it, all earthly woes, all financial pressures, all emotional trauma, all physical disabilities.

conflict is over. Not another argument with your wife. 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Not another argument with your husband. Thousands of women said amen. I heard this past week about Helga and Henry, a couple who had been married 60 years. They fought like cats and dogs every day of their married life. It came to their 60th anniversary. They fought all day long. All day long. Came time to go to bed. Helga said to Henry, "Tonight, I think that when we pray, we better pray for peace. May God give us peace, Henry. So tonight, I think I'll pray the Lord will take you home and I'll go live with my sister Olga." That's the way we solve conflicts here. Somebody goes home and we go live with our sister. Not then. Won't even be the beginning of a conflict. You see, we'll be changed down inside. We'll have new natures. We'll have new minds. We'll have new bodies. We'll have the joy of living forever and ever in praise and adoration of our God. You know, that helps when fear comes. Jesus gathered with his faithful 11 before he was taken under arrest and finally nailed to a cross. They were frightened. They had just heard him say he was leaving by way of a cross. They expected him to stay and establish a crown, a throne, a kingdom. You know what he told them? He said, "Let not your hearts be troubled. You believe in God, believe also in me." And then he said, "In my Father's house are many dwelling places." He calmed their fears by reminding them that in the end, God wins. In the end, we'll be at home with the Lord. In the end, there will be no fears, no worries, no anxieties, no waywardness, no battles with greed and lust and envy. It'll end. If you take the time to look at that great 21st chapter of the Revelation over here at the end of the Bible, you see that not only will there be a new heaven, stars won't look like they now look. There won't be such. The sun and moon will not be in place. There will not be the stellar spaces, the atmospheric conditions that surround us. There will be a new heaven, and there will be better, a new earth. The first earth and the first heaven will have passed away. There's no longer any sea. Verse 4, "He shall wipe away every tear from the eyes." There will no longer be any death. There will no longer be any mourning or crying or pain. The first things have passed away. If you take the time to read through the rest of the chapter, you'll see there's no more sun or moon or night or sin or insecurity or curse or deceivers or hunger or thirst or heat. There will be no condemnation. There will be no separation. There won't even be any time. It will all pass away. The names God gives this place, paradise, the Father's house, glory, rest, relief, peace, adoration, joy, praise. Due to the absence of sin, there will be only holiness. Due to the absence of pain, there will be only health and perfection. The cripple will dance with glee. The blind will see. Those who have no hearing will hear. Think of it. Some for the first time, and they will hear the antiphonal voice of angelic choirs. Wonderful, wonderful message. Turn back to 1 Corinthians 15, if you will. That's the greatest chapter in all of Scripture on the resurrection. And if you ever want to see what life will be like for you beyond the grave, if you know the Lord Jesus, you'll need to make a study of
1 Corinthians 15.

0: talk about a triumphant hope. I'm going to show it to you in just a few words. Look about verse 22 down to 28. 15:22. 1 Corinthians, for as in Adam all die, so also in Christ all shall be made alive, each in his own order, Christ the first fruits, after that those who were Christ at his coming. You get this? The first one to be raised was Jesus Christ. Are you ready? The second ones to be raised are the born-again believers who have been laid to rest, who will be waiting his arrival. When he comes, the dead in Christ shall rise, and we who are alive shall be caught up together with them in the clouds to meet the Lord in the air. So shall we ever be with the Lord. It's enough to give you rapture fever. Always thrilling to think about that. Christ, the first fruits, then those who are Christ at his coming. Then comes the end. Now watch closely. When he delivers up the kingdom to God the Father, when he has abolished all rule, all authority, and all power, for he, that's Christ, must reign until he has put all enemies under his feet, and the last enemy that'll be destroyed, abolished, is death. Thank God. No death. No one will age any longer. No one will say, I'm approaching the days of my twilight years. We will be timeless and ageless and deathless. Verse 28, when all things are subjected to the Lord Jesus, then the Son himself also will be subjected to the one who subjected all things to him. That's God the Father. That God may be all in all. That God may be all in all. He will ultimately win. Skeptics call this pie in the sky by and by. Let them say what they will. I dread to give a name to what they face. In the final scenes of existence, I find glory. And the best word heaven gives us, I find peace. You realize how many times we sing of this in our hymnody? The old songs, the sweet by and by. Handel chose one right from Scripture, and he shall reign forever and ever in the hallelujah chorus of the Messiah. There's a gospel song, it will be worth it all when we see Jesus. The old sands of time and glory, glory dwelleth in Emmanuel's land. Wesley's words right from Romans 8, no condemnation now I dread. Jesus and all in him I find. In the end, God wins. In the end, there is ultimate victory. If you like stories that end well, you'll love the story of Jesus. And that's what makes me love the book of Esther. Not only does it have a great plot that sort of keeps you on the edge of your seat, but when it comes to the final scene, things are right. Things end well. Doesn't it drive you nuts to go to a movie that just stops? You walk out thinking, well, I guess this is the intermission. We'll come back a little later and see the end. And it's the end. Or the end of a book, and you keep turning, thinking maybe after a few blank pages there'll be a better ending. It's never there. You like things that have a wrap around them. They have a final ending. And if you're like me, you like it when truth wins out, when right wins over wrong, when evil is subjected and good reigns. And that's what you like about Esther. Now King Ahasuerus laid a tribute on the land and on the coastlands of the sea, chapter 10 begins. And all the accomplishments of his authority and strength, as well as the full account of the greatness of Mordecai, to which the king advanced him, are they not written in the book of the Chronicles, the kings of Media and Persia? For Mordecai the Jew was second only to King Ahasuerus, and great among the Jews, and in favor with the multitude of his kinsmen, one who sought the good of his people and one who spoke for the welfare of his whole nation. End of the book, and it's right. It ends like it ought to end. What do we have here? Well, to begin with, we have the same king that we started with. If you will remember, over in chapter 1, verse 1, all of it took place in the days of the same king, King Ahasuerus. We have the same kingdom where he reigns from India to Ethiopia over 127 provinces. That doesn't change. We have the same country, Persia, the same city, Susa. We've looked at it a long time now. We have the same realm of authority. We have the same manner of ruling. But unlike at the beginning of the story, we have evil fully dealt with. Haman is gone forever. Mordecai is alive and well. The presence of evil and corruption and wicked plans, all those things are out. And the embodiment of a wholesome kind of peaceful reign is in, as the prime ministership has been passed from Haman to Mordecai. We're told of the economy of the kingdom in verse 1. I take it that the tribute has reference to taxes. So there was a fresh set of taxes. That continues to be true to this present day, doesn't it? Verse 2, we're informed of the leadership. And Mordecai has been promoted by the king. He is second in command. But it is verse 3 that yields such helpful information. It explains why Mordecai is described as great in verse 2. We're told four things about this man here in the last verse of the book of Esther. First, we're told he was great among the Jews. Second, we are told he was in favor with the multitude of his kinsmen. Third, we are told that he sought the good of his people. And fourth, we read that he spoke for the welfare of his whole nation. If all is well that ends well, this is well. You got to remember, this is Gentile country. This is where Gentiles rule and where Gentiles live. And there's a small remnant of Jews who were there only by the permission of the government. They could have all been killed, but they were allowed to come in as captives, and now they live in this land of Persia. And to our amazement, and certainly to the people who lived then, we now have a Jew who is second in command, according to verse 3, second only to King Ahasuerus. That brings me to the first of three observations, which yield three principles that I want to focus most of our attention on today. The first observation is this. The one who is exalted to the place of authority in Persia is surprising. He's surprising. Who would have ever guessed? I mean, after all, these are Jews away from homeland. Who would have ever expected a Jew would be a prime minister in a Gentile land? I mean, it would have made the headlines of the Susa Daily Sun, which would probably read, Gentile king chooses new prime minister. A Jew. That's the surprising part. You see, it doesn't say in verse 1, King Ahasuerus, a Gentile, promoted Mordecai, the Jew, verse 3. Well, of course not, because being a Gentile didn't make news. Being a Jew did. That's surprising. Who would have ever guessed that a one-time Jewish anonymous gatekeeper would now be nobility? That leads us to the first principle. When God wins, the people he uses are often unexpected. They're often unexpected. Reminds me of one of my all-time favorite psalms, Psalm 78, which concludes with this comment about David. Listen, God chose David his servant and took him from the sheep with suckling lambs. He brought David to feed Jacob his people and Israel his inheritance. So David fed them according to the integrity of his heart, and he guided them with skillful hands. What a surprise. For 40 years almost, they had enjoyed the reign of a king who was tall, dark, and handsome. King Saul, who at least looked like regal authority. He failed in his character. And God slipped his hand into the ranks of the Jews, and he picked a teenage Jewish shepherd who kept his father's sheep. And after killing a giant, the people began to realize this boy is worth watching. And God chose him to lead the people in character. Surprising choice. Let's go even further. If you were to lead an exodus out of Egypt and you were to lead 2 million people in this process, would you have picked a Jew to face Pharaoh, an Egyptian? Here's another. Would that Jew that you would have chosen been a man with a criminal record who killed an Egyptian 40 years ago and never went to trial? How about this? Would he have been 80 years old? See, it gets even more surprising the further you look. The resume in Moses' life was remarkable. Worked for father-in-law as shepherd for past 40 years. He isn't strong. He isn't eloquent. He doesn't have a lot of creativity and charisma. He's a Bedouin, viewed by Egyptians as over the hill and ignorant. Would you have chosen a harlot to hide the spies? Would you have chosen a defecting, rebellious prophet to lead the Nineveh evangelistic crusade? Would you have chosen a once Christian-hating former Pharisee to write most of the New Testament? Would you have chosen the man who, the night Jesus was arrested, announced to the people around him, "I don't even know him"? Would you have let him be the major spokesman for your early church that you just began, namely the Apostle Peter? No. But you see, God does surprising things. Just as he, at the end of a book that ends well, has lifted a no-name from the gate of the king and made him a prime minister, so God still lifts no-names and uses them as significant folks.
1: Rahab, Moses, Paul, Peter, Mordecai, the pattern never changes. When God wins, the people he uses are almost never the ones the world would have chosen. And that should give every one of us reason for hope. This is Insight for Living. And to go deeper into this remarkable story, Chuck Swindoll and his creative team have prepared Bible study resources to guide you through the Book of Esther. Chuck's 12-part series on Esther concludes tomorrow. So, while it's fresh in your mind, please take advantage of the Bible study tools we prepared for you, including the Searching the Scriptures Bible Study Workbook for Esther and the audio CDs for Esther. All the details can be found at insightforliving.org.uk. And then, beginning Wednesday, our attention turns to another powerful series. This time, Chuck's focus is upon the amazing attributes of God. The key theme of this next study is the power of the cross of Jesus Christ. Chuck.
0: You know, for almost 20 years, a colleague of mine did the same thing every single Sunday. Right before I stepped up to preach, Howie would lean over and whisper a few words into my ear. The same words, every time. "Preach grace, Chuck. Preach the cross." Oh my, I can still hear his voice. And here's what I've learned. After more than 60-plus years of standing behind a pulpit, those four words are the whole ball game. Everything else is just noise. The cross isn't a decoration. It isn't the introduction to a better topic. It is the topic. Always has been. Always will be. The Apostle Paul said it plainly. "I determined to know nothing among you except Jesus Christ and him crucified." That's not a modest man underselling himself. That's a brilliant man who finally understood what actually changes people. Not cleverness, not rhetoric, not a carefully crafted performance. The cross, just the cross. That's why Insight for Living exists, not to put on a good broadcast, not to win awards or grow an audience, but to make sure that somewhere
2: in a car, in a kitchen, on a phone, on a computer screen, halfway around the world, someone has a genuine life-altering encounter with the cross we proclaim. That's not small. That's extraordinary. Join me in giving the cross our very best.
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3: But when you give your husband true compliments, it is like putting water on a plant. I know what I'm talking about. Do you all hear me? 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
2: 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And she's got ideas you can use in your relationship today. I'm John Fuller, and your host is Focus President Jim Daly.
4: John, I think all of us would admit, if we've been married more than a few years, no marriage is perfect, not one. And when that realization hits you, the critical question is, what do you do now? Do you choose to lovingly confront your spouse and work through those issues? Or do you ignore the problem and hope it just goes away? If the problem continues, well, then what? Today's speaker has the answers to those tough questions. And she's sharing with us out of her own pain from a marriage that was in terrible trouble. But now Patricia Ashley and her husband Vernon have been married 46 years, and they are enjoying their life together. So let's roll it, John.
2: All right, here's Patricia Ashley at a women's conference in Indian Wells, California, on today's Focus on the Family.
3: My testimony is that when I got saved, I didn't know that God was going to save my marriage. I thought He was just going to save me. And it was like my marriage being saved was a byproduct of me being saved. It wasn't as a result of anything that I did to develop my marriage or to work on my marriage. At the point where I was saved, I was sick of my relationship. And my husband was equally as sick of his relationship with me. Do you understand me? We mutually say that to people. You know, we were literally at the end. Our marriage was dead, waiting to be buried. Do y'all hear me? I mean, when I say it was dead, and some of you all are going to relate to what I'm saying if you'll be honest. When I say it was dead, I mean that I didn't love my husband. I didn't hate him. I wasn't glad to see him come. I wasn't glad to see him go. It didn't make a difference what time he came in or if he came in at all. Yeah, do y'all, that's dead, huh? No feeling. He didn't make me happy. He didn't make me sad. He didn't even make me mad anymore. That's where our relationship was. It was dead. And so you know what that does to a marriage. And along with about 5 years of being unsaved in the military with no one to be accountable to, we were literally at the end. Burnout. And we just had one thing in common. We both dearly loved our two children. And that was what God used to hold us together. But after a while, that wasn't reason enough. Okay? And so I accepted Jesus as my personal Lord and Savior. And as a result, I began to read my word, not knowing what God was going to do with that. And my husband, he accepted Jesus in our dining room. And he began to read his word. And we were so, our lives were so isolated. We were so divorced emotionally, spiritually, and physically that he would read his Bible in one room and I would read my Bible in another room. And as far as I was concerned, he had his Jesus and I had mine. You understand what I'm saying? Now, were we at the end? I mean, we were, even after getting saved, after so much hurt, after so much disappointment, after so much disillusionment, you understand, just dead. Now, I don't even want to feel good about you no more. You understand what I'm saying? Do y'all follow me now? Because we're going to be real in here. I don't even want you to make me feel good anymore. Because see, to feel good, then I got to feel bad again. My emotions must surface. And just let's just leave them alone. And that's where my marriage was. And as we grew in the Lord, and as we began to read the Word, not even trying to be friends with each other again, not even trying to develop a relationship, we just started reading the Word and loving the Lord and allowing ourselves to learn who Jesus was. God allowed a situation to happen in one of our friends' lives, and we had to pray together. And when I found myself with my husband at the foot of our bed on our knees praying, we prayed, and as we began to cry out and pray together to the same God, little did we know that when we raised up our heads and we looked at each other, God had quickened our dead marriage. Do y'all hear what I'm saying? He had quickened it, and he had made it alive. The God that we serve, he specializes in resurrecting that which is dead. Some of us, rigor mortis has set up in our marriages. And I mean, when we look at our marriage from the perspective of what God has designed for marriage, we've gone so far from what God intended for the marriage to be. And we need God to resurrect it. We need God to make it alive again. And with that will come healing, but it's only at the feet of Jesus. That's the safest place to get it. At the feet of Jesus, in his presence. Because as I grew in the Lord and began to read the Word and just focus on the Lord, I had no expectations of my husband, only of the Lord. And God began to fill me with his love. And with that love, God started healing me. Do you understand me what I'm saying? 15 years ago, God resurrected my dead marriage. And now the love that we experience, it's different. Do you all hear what I'm saying? The commitment is different. And what we began to do is we began to go to the Word after we realized we liked each other again. That's where we started at. I just like you. Let's not deal with all this other stuff. And let's not try to get romantic or, you know, I just like you again. I respect you again. Come on now, you know how you can do that. You lose respect for them. They lose respect for you. They become bitter and indifferent and cold. And you become angry and hard and cold yourself. You know what I'm saying? And what we began to do was we began to invest time. When we saw that God had invested in our marriage, we made a commitment to invest into it. And then we went to the Word, and we began to look at what the Word of God had to say about marriage. Because you see, what we found out is all the way back over in Genesis, that marriage itself originated in the heart of God. The Word says in Proverbs 18:22, it says that whosoever, meaning your husband, findeth a wife, meaning you, he has found a good thing. Hey, and have obtained favor of the Lord. So now, ladies, I want you to go back home and tell your husbands, precious, call him precious. Speak faith. Sweetheart, you have found a good thing in me. And because you have me, I don't care what you act like, but just because you have me, you have favor in God's sight. Hallelujah! Now that's what the Word say. You must say what the Word say. How many of you believe in saying what the Word say? That's what you got to say. Now you might not think he's worth it. Come on now, sometimes we don't. We don't think they deserve us as being good things. And some of us have been so beaten down and so criticized and so unappreciated that we don't feel like that's the heart of God. But God says, be healed today. And get the mind of God. Think the thoughts of God. Know that regardless to how, your husband just don't know. And you have to tell him. I don't care what he's acting like. Tell him. You found favor with God. Because you found me. Now what does that do to you? It puts you in a position where you've got to be a good thing. Meaning that his heart must be able to safely trust in you. That you will do him no harm. Meaning that you are going to be sensitive to him and that you're going to adapt your lifestyle to what his needs are. Ooh. Ooh. Say, what? That's what the Bible says. If we just get the mind of God, now I know we got to get healed and we got to get a new attitude. But if we just say what the Bible says that when God looked at man, he saw that he needed a helper. And so we as females were created to be helpers. Come on now. Now I know in this new age movement where the God is within us, if we can believe it, we can achieve it. And you have to make sacrifices. So honey, sacrifice your marriage, sacrifice your children, and you have to achieve some of your goals in life, honey. Because when you sacrifice yourself and give your whole life to this man and to your children, they will all up and leave you one day. That's the kind of foolish counsel that we get from the world and sometimes from sisters in the church. And so it's necessary for us when we've been hurt, when we've been mistreated, when we've been misunderstood, unappreciated, all of that is real. We must take that to the very feet of Jesus and let him heal us. And we must allow God to strengthen us and to give us his attitude and to give us his wisdom as to how we are to handle the different situations in our lives. But we have a responsibility, as Marie shared this morning, because we will stand before God to give an account. For those of you that are married, you're going to give an account for how you were a wife to your husband. Doesn't matter how he acts. Do you understand what I'm saying? And the one thing I learned early when I started asking God to show me, he showed me, he said, number one, this man, you are not going to stand as a couple in my face to be judged for your works. You are not going to stand as a couple. You're going to stand as an individual and give an account. So now, you can make a decision to unconditionally obey me as it relates to your responsibilities as a woman and as a wife. How's that? That's real tight, but it's right. Listen, I remember one day reading a book by this woman, and I believe the title was Me Obey Him, and it was a little book, and I think it was 99 pages, penny a page, 99 cent. God couldn't send anyone to me to tell me or teach me the principles of submission. I was that strong-willed and that self-willed and that determined. So God allowed me to pick up this little book, and this little book is a hammer, okay? When I read the book, I fell on my face when I got through with the last page and I cried out. I said, oh God. You don't know him. Come on now. I said, listen. If I do what this woman said, he gonna have me doing all kind of crazy things. But God took me back and he said, listen. I wrote this book. And what she's sharing from her book is as a result of what she got from this book. And heaven and earth will pass away, but I will not change my mind. And God really brought me to a point. He said, it's not an issue of your submitting to him. It's an issue of your submitting to me. He said, because when you can submit to me, you won't fear submitting to him. Do you all hear me? And he said, when you submit to me, I can change his heart. Come on now. He said, now certainly if I could clamp the mouths of the lions. He said, if I could do that. And he said, if I could open up the Red Sea and let the children of Israel cross on dry land, who is this little man? Who is he? Come on now. Now, ladies, look, I don't want to paint an ugly picture of my husband because he is so precious, but he's a man. Do you all hear what I'm saying? And being in the military, he's a military man. And they believe in order and structure. And I told him God gave me to him to balance his life out. Hallelujah. But listen, when God dealt with me, I watched God change his heart. And God began to soften him up. And do you know when God began to show me? And that's what we need to do. We need to talk to ourselves. We need to say, self, shut up. Self, sit down. Listen. And see, when we hear the word submission, we go way over to the extreme. But I'm dealing with this because it's an issue that kills God's design for our marriages. And I don't care how many books you read, how many. You can watch Oprah every day of the week. You can go to secular counselors, but I promise you, because God designed marriage, it was in his heart that the institution of marriage was ordained and created. And because he did it, it's not until we find out what was in his mind as it relates to marriage that we're going to experience fulfillment. So we will never have a fulfilled marriage. You will have temporary satisfaction doing it the world's way. Temporary satisfaction. You get you a friend, get you a sister to be accountable to, a prayer partner that it would like to invest in your marriage. I believe that we should choose people that's committed to our husbands. If your girlfriend will sit and help you criticize your husband, get rid of her or stop her. Stop her, I'm serious, stop her. And I think we should understand each other. We should let each other bleed, you know what I'm saying? In a safe environment. But don't bleed on a woman if she is not committed to the success of your marriage. Come on now. Don't bleed on her, because she's going to do one or the other. She's going to put your marriage asunder or take your husband. She'll do one or the other. I know I'm telling the truth. If she lets you continue to criticize your husband, you know, and I would sit and listen to women, and I do it now, because you know what? We need to do that. I think that's why so many marriages are falling apart now. It's because women don't have those circles that they can move in, we're so busy with our job. We go from work to home. We have to cook. We have to take care of the kids, get ready for the next day. Some of you all commute 20 and 30 miles and some probably more. And you don't really have the energy and the kind of time that God requires of you to invest into your marriage. And so the first pressure or the first trauma that your marriage experience, it starts to fall apart. Because you don't have that network. You don't have that support group. But God would have us to network in a safe, godly environment where you can leave here feeling, I'm committed to the success of my own marriage first. And then begin to ask God to give you someone that's committed to the success of your marriage. I remember my mother telling me when my husband first left to go to the military, I didn't want to leave Alabama and follow him. And my mother said to me, honey, you better go with your husband. Now listen, my mother gave me this counsel. I didn't think it was so wise, but I didn't understand what it meant at the time. I later learned. She said, now listen. She said, when your bed get hard, just roll over. I said, what? Come on. I said, she need to break this down and interpret this. I don't understand what that meant. But what she meant was, look, when it get tight, when things don't go right, you be committed. You stay in there. And you work it out. And for those of us that are born again, pray through. Pray through. But be committed to it. Listen, it says that we are to leave and cleave. The word says that in Genesis 2:24, that for this reason, you will never be fulfilled in your marriage if you don't leave and cleave. Some of us still have emotional ties. We still have soul ties with mom and dad. Come on now. We do. Now, my husband was the youngest child that his mother had. She called him her $1 million gold piece. Now, can you imagine what position that put me in? I couldn't top that if I wanted to. And that was the way she treated him. And a large amount of our struggle in our relationship was because there was a soul tie between he and his mother. And that thing had to be broken, but it wasn't until we got in the Word that we realized that I was now his wife and his mother was his daddy's wife. Hallelujah. And so what we had to do, that we had been married and saved a long time before we realized this. What we had to do is, on one of our trips back home, he had to go to his mother and say, I want to ask you to forgive me for taking that place and requiring that. He said, and I want to release you now back to your husband. And he had to do this in front of me and his daddy. And his daddy was a glad brother. Give me my wife. But do you know what healing took place between he and his father? And that was how that was broken. And God began to use my husband to minister to his mother and use his mother to minister to him. It got godly.
2: And with that, we'll wrap up this portion of a presentation from Patricia Ashley on today's Focus on the Family. And Jim, she has been so honest about the struggles in her marriage and the hope she found in doing things the way God suggests or commands, however you take that. We're going to hear more from Patricia next time.
4: Well, she's using humor in such a great way. Isn't it amazing that when we as individuals start to seek God wholeheartedly, we see the benefits, and not just in our spirit, but in our relationships, our work, and even how we're doing physically. And I just love the fact that Patricia didn't demand that God rescue her marriage. She just began seeking the Lord with her whole heart. And then her husband got saved, their marriage got saved, and even her husband's relationship with his parents improved. That's what we're talking about in terms of the Christian life. When you live it out in authenticity, the benefits are there for you.
2: Mm-hmm. Yeah, it doesn't mean struggles don't exist, but God does bless those steps of obedience. And I hope Patricia's story has motivated you as a listener to take that first step of faith toward making things right with your spouse, and then wait and see how God can work in your marriage.
4: Well, you know what? Someone has to take that first step, and that's the hardest step to take. We can talk all day long, but if your heart doesn't open up and you don't reach out to your spouse, nothing's going to happen. Let me just say this. If you are in an abusive situation, it is so important that you get to a place of safety for yourself and for your children. But keep praying for your spouse and for their healing.
2: You know, that's good advice, and I hope that this program has been beneficial to you as a listener, regardless of your circumstances. Now, you're going to find trusted advice for your marriage and all of life when you stop by our website. 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On behalf of Jim Daly and the entire team, thanks for listening. I'm John Fuller, inviting you back to the next Focus on the Family program as we once again help you and your family thrive.

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1: Welcome to Everyday Moments with Joyce Meyer. We've all heard the expression, keep your cool, and scripture is very direct about what happens to those who let anger get the best of them. Here's Joyce with a bit of caution about anger.
2: Today it seems that we live in a very angry world. It's amazing to me how angry people are. I know even just like driving in traffic, it seems like now if you make one little tiny mistake, I mean, people just get so upset. And you know, that kind of anger is not good for us. The Bible actually tells us that we are to not let the sun go down on our anger and that we need to be very careful about anger. Listen to Matthew 5:22. But I say to you that everyone who continues to be angry with his brother or harbors malice against him shall be liable to and unable to escape the punishment imposed by the court. Now, he's actually basically saying that if you stay angry, there's going to be a punishment that's going to come in your life, and there's no way that you're going to avoid that. You know, keeping your anger has consequences, and those consequences are not very friendly. So let it go.
1: 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We hope today's Everyday Moment has challenged you in your walk with Christ. 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

0: Why do you believe in God?
1: Before I became a Christian, I was a very bad-tempered person. I was on drugs, virtually an alcoholic, and I was very depressed. I was married with two children, and I had a wife going to church all the time, and she used to come home and talk to me about Christianity, and I used to just sit there at home, and like a lot of people, it was all to me a load of rubbish, and I didn't believe in it. But she sat down with me one night, and it was just something so wonderful that happened. We sat and talked and prayed, and she put me through some Bible verses, and it just seemed to open my eyes, and it seemed to be something I'd been looking for quite a long time. And I just sat there for hours afterwards, basically in tears, thinking, how come I've wasted my life so much on the drugs and the alcohol, and basically not being a good father because I was ignoring my children and causing family life to be so dull, basically. And ever since then, I just try and let the Lord lead me in any way that he wants. And Jesus in my life at the moment, he's just changed it so much. If you let him work in your life and accept that he died for you and he's your Lord and Saviour, there's just no ends to what he can do and how he can improve your life. It's wonderful.
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1: We have come today for one reason.
2: Franklin Graham, speaking to the prisoners at Angola State Penitentiary in Louisiana.
1: I've come today because I want to tell you the truth. I'm not here to lie to you. And whether you're over here on the right or whether you're on my left, I want you to know one thing. Listen to me. There is a God in heaven. And you may believe me or maybe you don't believe me, but I'm here to tell you that there's a God in heaven who loves you. And let me tell you something, God knows all about prisons. He knows exactly what you're here for. He knows everything about your life. And I'm here to tell you, he's got a plan and he's got a purpose for your life.
2: God's plan is a plan for hope and life and purpose. And you can experience that plan when you come to him by faith in Jesus Christ. We're the Billy Graham Evangelistic Association. 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
3: 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Steve Ochum with you, and we have a great show in store for you today. We'll have lots of good music and words of encouragement throughout the show, along with our usual features. So let's get started with our first track on today's drive.

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1: Malcolm Ryan here with Words for Life. In the Bible, references to angels occur in 17 books in the Old Testament and 17 in the New Testament. The Psalms, for instance, offer many reassurances about angels, telling us that God commands his angels to watch over us and guard us in our ways, and that his angels are our examples in worship, praising the Lord and carrying out his will. Then in Psalm 34, we're told that the angel of the Lord encamps around those who fear him, and it's been suggested that this could well have been the Lord Jesus in one of his pre-incarnate roles. Now, if we could increase our vision capabilities, we would be able to see everything around us, including the rulers, the authorities, the powers of this dark world, and the spiritual forces of evil in the heavenly realms. As mentioned in Ephesians 6, verse 12, "Yet praise the Lord, we would also see the ranks of the mighty angels of God, ready to preserve and protect us." Regarding the amount of angels on God's side, Daniel 7 verse 10 and Revelation 5 verse 11 speak of thousands upon thousands. Two of God's angels are mentioned by name in the Bible, Michael and Gabriel, and no doubt every angel has a special name since God even names the stars. Then here's another comforting thought. The Lord knows our names, and we have a personal place in his heart. As Charles Wesley wrote, "Angels, where'er we go, attend our steps, whate'er betide, with watchful care their charge attend, and evil turn aside." So be assured, my friend, that God knows your name, and that his angels are watching over you.
0: 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Malcolm Ryan there with Words for Life. 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

0: 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Right, Pam Smith's joining us now with our healthy lifestyle feature and living well.
1: You've heard it before. 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
2: Do you remember the quote by G.K. Chesterton concerning pleasure and pain?
3: Yes, he said, "Weariness or meaninglessness does not come from being weary of pain. Meaninglessness comes from being weary of pleasure."
2: Whoa.
3: It reminds me of a book that I was reading about a famous violin maker, and he said the best wood were those in the most harsh conditions.
2: Really?
3: Because what happens is that in the midst of extreme suffering, this tree would be so strong. He said the wood that would come from it, the grain and the beauty and the color
2: wow.
3: of this wood was exquisite.
2: And that goes along with what we just heard by this man that has been receiving the
3: mm-hmm.
2: word.
3: Mm-hmm.
2: He heard it, received it in good ground, but he's got to hold on to it and not let it go.
3: Mm-hmm.
2: That requires
3: mm-hmm.
2: a lot of work. Listeners,
3: mm-hmm.
2: this is so important. You're not going to grow
3: mm-hmm.
2: to maturity as a Christian by just living life as we do, you
3: mm-hmm.
2: know,
3: mm-hmm.
2: come see, come saw. The Christian life requires discipline. There's a great book called The Company of the Committed, another one called
3: While It Is Day.
2: While It Is Day.
3: Both of them by Elton Trueblood.
2: But he talks a lot about how discipline is the key to freedom. You don't have the freedom to play a beautiful violin without the practice and
3: mm-hmm.
2: the piano, basketball, football, whatever. You don't have the freedom to use scripture as you're speaking
3: mm-hmm.
2: unless you have the word of God hidden in your heart. That takes discipline.
3: Mm-hmm.
2: And so the same thing here with hearing the word of God, you hold on to it.
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0: Well, welcome to Church Awake. I trust that you're enjoying our small series on the Psalms. I love the Psalms. I find life and strength and virtue and hope in them. Sometimes when I'm feeling a little bit low, I'll turn to some of my favourite Psalms and read them out loud, and they nourish me. You know, the Word of God is like water, it's like food for us. And I'm praying that this will help you. As I read the Word of God to you, number one, that the Word of God washes you and inspires you. Number two, that there's great truths there that'll help you in your daily life. And number three, that a love for God's Word would grow in your own heart. Today we're looking at Psalm 18. I can't read the whole Psalm because it's so long. So I'm going to read chunks of it and then just bring some exhortation to us from it. David wrote this Psalm while he was on the run from Saul. He's got 3,000 to 4,000 men wanting him dead or alive, and God rescues him from the hand of Saul, and he writes this Psalm. He says this: I love you, O Lord, my strength. The Lord is my rock, my fortress, my deliverer. My God is my rock in whom I take refuge. He is my shield and the horn of my salvation, my stronghold. I called to the Lord who is worthy of praise, and I am saved from my enemies. Let me say this is the first thing about this psalm, is that David has chosen to love God. He's chosen to make God his rock. God doesn't become your rock accidentally. He doesn't become your fortress or your deliverer accidentally. You choose to run into him. You choose to make him that. David said, you're my refuge, my shield, my salvation, my stronghold. And then he chooses to call on the Lord. I've realized in my own life, I've been silly in times past where I've been through a problem and the last thing I've done is call on God. It's like I've done everything but call on God. I've phoned people up. I've spoken to people. I've fretted over it. I've spoken to my wife. I've argued about it to God. I've spoken to the person I have a problem with. And then somewhere way down the journey, I talk to God about it. David decided, no, I'm going to call to you first. When I have a problem, I call to you. And David talks about how he felt in verse 4. He said, the cords of death entangled me. The torrents of destruction overwhelmed me. The cords of the grave coiled around me. The snares of death confronted me. And in my distress, I called to the Lord. I cried to my God for help. And from his temple, he heard my voice. My cry came before him into his ears. Now listen as to how God responds. And I believe he responds like this to everybody who calls him. Verse 7. The earth trembled and quaked. The foundations of the earth shook. They trembled because he was angry. Smoke rose from his nostrils. Consuming fire came from his mouth. Burning coals blazed out of it. He parted the heavens and came down. Dark clouds under his feet. He mounted the cherubim and flew. He soared on the wings of the wind. He made darkness his covering, his canopy, and the dark rain clouds around him. Out of the brightness of his presence, clouds advanced and hailstones, bolts of lightning. The Lord thundered from heaven. I love this poetic way that David speaks about God coming. He's like, I called and God got busy coming to my rescue. And verse 16 says this: he reached down from on high and took hold of me. He drew me out of deep waters. He rescued me from my enemy, from my foes who were too strong for me. They confronted me in the day of my disaster, but the Lord was my support. He brought me out into a spacious place. He rescued me because he delighted in me. I want to say today, I hope that blesses you. I'm blessed reading it. That as you call on God, he comes and then he will draw you out of deep waters and bring you into a spacious place because he loves you.
1: 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For more information on Steve Uppel, visit www.allnations.org.uk. That was Steve Uppel with Church Awake. 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
2: Through the years, I've asked thousands of people what has made your life rich. They say things like ice cream, Play-Doh, laughter, God, my spouse, my kids. One guy said, my kids have made me rich, but boy, they've made me poor too. And I understand. I'm starting to keep a spreadsheet listing all that my children have cost me through the years. The latest entry in my son Jeff's file says, one cooler, $29, borrowed August 3rd for camping trip. You liked it so much you said, I'm going to keep it, Dad. And you did. I think I'll leave these spreadsheets in the will. Wouldn't that be something? Well, seriously, I don't take good relationships with anyone for granted. All good relationships are a picture of God's grace in my life because I've blown it so often. Let's face it, people disappoint. Friendships end. Marriages dissolve. I asked one old guy, what's the secret to a great marriage? And he said, a deaf husband and a blind wife. Well, I hope he was kidding. But surely one of the great secrets to relationships is contentment. Not always peering over the fence at what others have, but taking the time to celebrate and nurture what God has given us. 100 years ago, amid the searing heat of an African summer, a farmer stopped plowing his field and stood wiping sweat, squinting at the horizon. A small band of adventurers was heading for the mountains. If only I could join them, he thought. Since the discovery of diamonds, thousands were dropping everything to join the search for the valuable stones. Not the farmer. There was work to be done, fields to be tilled, livestock to be fed. Yet the promise of great wealth kept him awake at night. One day, a stranger showed up and offered to buy his farm. The farmer couldn't agree fast enough. Finally, he was free to pursue his dream. He trekked mile after weary mile across deserts and plains, through jungles and mountain passes, searching for the elusive diamonds. Nothing. Weeks turned to months, months to years. Finally, penniless, sick, and depressed, he took his own life by throwing himself from a bridge. Back home, the man who'd purchased the farm was planting a crop when he came across a strange-looking stone. Carrying it to the farmhouse, he placed it on the mantel, and that very night, a visitor noticed the unusual stone over the fireplace. He picked it up, turned it over, and said to the new owner of the farm, "Do you know what you have here? This has to be one of the largest diamonds ever found." And before long, it was discovered that the entire farm was sprinkled with magnificent stones. In fact, the farm sold by the first farmer turned out to be one of the most productive diamond mines in the world. Times haven't changed much, have they? We get disappointed with the way relationships are and fail to recognize the wealth in our own backyard. We seldom take time to investigate and polish what we already have. The Journal of Sociology says that if we want to increase our emotional and financial health, we discover the joy of hanging in there. Scrapping a marriage, it says, robs you of wealth. Great relationships are like houseplants. They must be nurtured and watered. Go looking for strengths and encourage them in others. The Bible is rich in wise relational advice. Here's Philippians 2, 3, and 4. Don't be selfish. Don't try to impress others. Be humble, thinking of others as better than yourselves. Don't look out only for your own interests, but take an interest in others too. Jesus didn't wait for us to get it all together so he could love us. He loved us just as we are. Encourage, listen, ask questions. Yes, you'll shock them, but you'll bring joy to life and find out we're richer than we think.
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I need a peace that only heaven.

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Show me through the pain, there's reason still to pray, so I can sing.

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1: In CI News this week, the Lib Dems are criticised for prioritising trans ideology over women's rights. Activists fail to introduce a smacking ban in Northern Ireland. And the Bible has now been fully translated into 800 languages. Hello, welcome to CI News on the 5th of June. I'm Rhys Curnow. The Liberal Democrats have come under fire for asking the government to withdraw its guidance clarifying the use of single-sex spaces. Party leader Ed Davey wrote to the Equalities Minister Bridget Phillipson, suggesting the long-awaited guidance is incompatible with so-called British values. The comments have been criticised both internally and externally for prioritising transgender ideology over women's rights. The new statutory guidance confirms that people should not be allowed to use facilities designated for the opposite sex, regardless of how they identify. Davey suggested the guidance undermined tolerance, decency, respect for individual liberty, and the rule of law. But Lord Wolfson KC said the party leader was unprincipled, having publicly backed the Supreme Court judgment that led to the guidance, but now attacking the guidance itself. Lord Wolfson said, "That's not upholding the rule of law, it's trying to secure your preferred outcome despite the law." Activists in Northern Ireland have failed to criminalise parents for lightly smacking their children. Alliance MLA Michelle Guy had proposed an amendment to the Justice Bill which would have removed the legal defence of reasonable punishment, but it was not selected for debate. CI Deputy Director Simon Calvert emphasised that a ban would make it harder for vulnerable children to get the help they really need.
2: Well, it's important to remember, of course, that physically abusing children is already illegal. The only thing that the reasonable chastisement defence protects parents against is being unfairly prosecuted over really minor stuff like a mum tapping a toy on the back of the hand. So if you remove that reasonable chastisement defence, which is what they're talking about, the only behaviour that you make criminal is reasonable behaviour. And that does not help abuse children at all, because it just ties up police and social services investigating families where there's really nothing wrong.
1: A doctor in Ontario

Ontario, Canada, has been cautioned after multiple complaints were made against him in relation to euthanasia deaths under his care. Dr. James McLean was investigated over two of the incidents, one involving a patient whom he assessed for euthanasia in the car park of a donut shop. 2 days later, Dr. McLean personally drove his patient to the location where he was killed. The other incident involved a patient who began breathing again after the doctor gave them the wrong drugs, declared them dead, and left. An independent assessor deemed him lacking in professional judgment and care. It was determined that his behaviour raised a risk of perceived coercion and reflected a lack of the level of formality and care expected when assessing requests for euthanasia. However, the College of Physicians and Surgeons of Ontario responded merely by giving the doctor a verbal caution and stating he should be supervised for 6 months. And finally, Wycliffe Bible Translators is celebrating as the Bible has been translated into 800 languages. An estimated 6.2 billion people can now own a complete Bible in their native language, including the Podoko people of North Cameroon. Wycliffe's executive director, James Poole, gave thanks for being able to witness God at work during this historic opportunity. Over recent decades, we have seen remarkable progress, with translation work accelerating in many parts of the world. Communities are receiving the Bible far sooner than would have seemed possible only a generation ago. But as 1 in 5 people still lack access to the scriptures in their own language, he emphasized the need to make God's word accessible to their communities. To explore these stories and much more, visit our website, christian.org.uk, and be sure to subscribe and follow us across our social media channels. Thanks for watching. Have a blessed weekend.

One of the things I appreciate about the character of Daniel in the Bible is that he was a fairly ordinary guy, yet God used him in a powerful way. On the one hand, Daniel had a lot going for him, talent, status, good looks, but on the other, he found himself in the midst of a terrible situation, sent into exile in Babylon, so far away from his home. Yet in time we find Daniel in the royal palace, making such an impression on the king that the whole direction of a nation is changed. Daniel wasn't a prophet or a pastor. We don't see him preaching from a pulpit or sticking fish stickers on his car. He was just doing his job, serving God wholeheartedly in the place that God had called him. It's so simple. We don't need 3 years of theological training to do what Daniel did. We just need to live for God in the places He's positioned us. We just need to allow His light to shine through. And as we do that, like Daniel, we'll be amazed at how God can use us to change our worlds. You're listening to Tanya Harris of GodConversations.com.

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Well, it's time for me to sign off on The Drive Show. I shall be back with you again tomorrow at 4 o'clock here on Branch FM. So whatever you're doing tonight and for the rest of this evening with family and friends, you have a great time. God's going to bless you. Be blessed. Be a blessing to others. I'll speak to you again tomorrow at 4 o'clock. Have a great night.

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1: Lord, let your will be done on earth as it is in heaven. 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
2: My heart is always longed for something more. I search the stars to knock on heaven's door. Creation groans for God to be revealed. Every wound we carry will be healed. My eyes on the sun.

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Listen, don't you know that really you're too big for this planet? You were created for something bigger, something greater. And listen, you cannot get distracted by your right now that you forget your tomorrow. Chandler, remind him, Chandler, talk to him.

Yeah, you're listening to 101.8 Branch FM Radio for Life with me, Jill Bailey. And we've got a brand new album that we're featuring today on the show called Maverick City and Kirk Franklin. The album is called Kingdom Book One. So that was Kingdom there featuring Naomi Ravine and Chandler Moore. So coming up next then we have Fear Is Not My Future with Brandon Lake and Chandler Moore once again. So be blessed and enjoy today's show.

the resurrection was not complete. The biggest lie is that this life is all that there is. And so we live in a fear of not knowing that God's work is complete in us. And the problem with not having confidence in the resurrection is that we don't know when the end, if we will live again. But I want you to know that the pain you face is temporary. The cancer you face is temporary. The disease you face is just temporary. Because every believer that's watched

Yeah, you're listening to Kirk Franklin there with the Maverick City and what a brand new album it is. Kingdom Book One, it's called there. And Fear Is Not My Future, and it certainly isn't. If you compare, looking at 1 John 4:18, there's no fear in love because it's perfect love that casts out fear. So because fear involves torment, but he who fears has not been made perfect in love. So do remember that, you know, as we continue on. We're going to have Bless Me Now, and followed by Jealous featuring Chandler Moore and Lizzie Morgan as well. So we're blessed and enjoy today's new album here on Branch FM.

0: 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Trust you're enjoying that, you know, and God has a party when you welcome him into your heart and life. That's why it's great news, good news to accept Jesus into your life. You know, he's the way, the truth and the life, and no one comes to the Father except through him. He came, you know, God sent his only son to represent him, himself, you know, to show us that, you know, you can't fulfill the law. It's impossible to do it, you know, and the only way we can get to be perfect to enter heaven is through Jesus and accepting him into our hearts. And that's who God looks at when he sees us. He just sees Jesus in you and has that potential, you know. So who you are, he's got a perfect plan for you as well. So just reach out and call him into your heart and life. Say, Jesus, forgive me of all my sins, you know, and I just accept you now into my heart and just see what God will do. And don't forget, you know, the Holy Spirit wasn't just for Pentecost, it was there for the disciples to strengthen them for their walk with the Lord and to keep going. That's what the Holy Spirit is. He's a perfect gentleman, and invite him in too, to give you that extra power that you need to live the Christian life here on earth. So there we go, let's continue then to worship the Lord with Talking About Love and The One You Love with Brandon Lake.
1: Can we talk about love, y'all? Love, y'all.
2: Yeah.
1: Can we talk about love, y'all?
2: Yeah.

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0: 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And we're going to conclude today's show with My Life Is In Your Hands, and we'll continue with this album next week along with the new EP by Vineyard Worship called Room at the Table. So that's something to look forward to next week. So be blessed, enjoy your week, and I'll be back. So playing out now with My Life Is In Your Hands. God bless.
1: God's been good to you. Can I get a witness? Yeah. You don't have to worry.
2: You don't have to worry.
1: Don't you be afraid.

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That was why we sing. We're finishing off the album from last week's brand new album out called Kingdom Book One. Well, coming up next then, we have Take Me Back, followed by I Smile, so be blessed.

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Yeah, a great song there. Just Smile, you know, Jesus Loves You as well. You're listening to 101.8 Branch FM Radio for Life with me, Jill Bailey. I'm coming to the end of Maverick City and Kirk Franklin album called Kingdom Book One. There's just one more track left called Melodies from Heaven. But I'd just like to share a quick reading by Joseph Prince called Know You Are God's Beloved and Win. You know, as Jesus came out of the waters of baptism, the heavens parted. The Spirit descended upon him and the Father said to him, You are my beloved Son, in whom I am well pleased. Then going into the wilderness in the power of knowing that he was the Father's beloved, our Lord Jesus overcame every one of the devil's temptations. So my friend, he said, when you know that you are the Father's beloved because you are in Christ, the beloved, you will have the power to overcome every challenge the devil throws at you. Now you're probably familiar with the story of David and Goliath, but did you know that David's name means beloved? It takes one who knows that he is God's beloved to bring down the giants in life. So whether your giant is a financial crisis or chronic illness or destructive addiction, rest in the knowledge that you are God's beloved. It will strengthen and sustain you and give you the faith, favour and wisdom to knock your giants down. It's a good reading there by Joseph Prince. Well, let's continue then. We'll worship. We'll finish with Melodies from Heaven then and begin a new EP called Room at the Table by Vineyard Worship. And the first track is Awaken Us.

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This is Jill Bailey and we're continuing on the show with a new EP by Vineyard Worship called Room at the Table. So that was Awaken Us, and now we have Catch Your Breath followed by Christ Above Me. So be blessed.

Yeah, listening to 101.8 Branch FM Radio for Life today with Vineyard Worship album called Room at the Table. I'm just going to read a reading by Bob Yanjin called The Golden Rule in Luke 10:27. So he answered, "You shall love the Lord your God with all your heart, with all your soul, with all your strength and with all your mind, and your neighbour as yourself." You know, Jesus gave us a way to fulfil all the law in two commandments. We are to love the Lord our God with all our heart, soul and mind. Then we are to love our neighbour as ourselves. Ten commandments are divided into exactly two sections. The first commandments are directed towards God and the remainder towards those who live around us each day. In the Sermon on the Mount, Jesus gave us the Beatitudes and then followed them with this commandment: "Do unto others as you would have them do unto you." Now he reduced the two commandments down to one, which we often call the Golden Rule. It may appear to be simple or simple-minded, but if you only know a little of the Bible, if we do things to and for others we wish they would do to and for us, we can fulfil all God wants us to do. God has always tried to make the Christian life simple, not complicated. So God's love is simple, so why don't you choose to treat others today as you would like them to be treated? As you would like to be treated. So that's a good reading there by Bob Yandian. Well, let's continue to worship the Lord with "I Will Bless the Lord" and "Room at the Table."

Yeah, what great music there. Listening to that was Room at the Table there by Vineyard Worship. I love their music, you know, and that's the call of the album as well, Room at the Table. Well, let's continue on to worship the Lord with thanks and praise then as we're coming to the end of the show. And I'll be back next week. We might just hear a little bit of the God, you truly are as well. So look forward to keep tuning in to 101.8 Branch FM. So God bless.

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You'll always find something to listen to. It's Christian Radio live from Dewsbury in West Yorkshire as we broadcast the good news of Jesus Christ around the world. 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

0: Hello, I'm Doug Gresham for Focus on the Family Radio Theatre. Millions of people around the world are familiar with the writings of C.S. Lewis. Whether it's through the Chronicles of Narnia or the Screwtape Letters, his science fiction trilogy, or the apologetic classic Mere Christianity, lives and hearts have been changed by Lewis's work. Yet few know very much about the man himself, apart from the film Shadowlands, which told the story of his marriage to my mother, Joy Davidman. For all its merits, Shadowlands explored only one chapter in Lewis's life, and many got the impression that Jack, as he was known to his friends, was a sheltered academic with a faith detached from the real world. Actually, Jack lived a rich and varied life, filled with all the struggles and complexities that most people experience. Perhaps even more, considering his generous spirit and the determination to live out his faith to its fullest. That's the Jack Lewis you're about to meet. He was an academic, to be sure, but not one who used his intelligence to hide from the world. On the contrary, the world in 1939 changed dramatically. All of the givens about God and the Christian faith were no longer assumed to be true. Men and women who wanted to proclaim the gospel faced new challenges, and Jack Lewis played a critical role in a way he couldn't have expected. Now, on behalf of Focus on the Family Radio Theatre, I'm pleased to present C.S. Lewis at War, the dramatic story behind Mere Christianity.
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3: Hello, Paxford. What on earth are you doing?
4: Oh, Mr. Jack, sorry. I'd hope to have all this sorted before you come home.
3: Have what sorted? What's in the bag?
4: Ah, it's from the post office.
3: What is it? Shipment of gas masks? Leaflets announcing new regulations for an extra portion of eggs?
4: No, sir, it's your post. Letters for you.
3: What? Well, this must be a mistake.
4: Oh, it is if you think that's all of them. I've already put a bundle in the front hall.
3: Who are they from?
4: You see the envelopes? Mr. C.S. Lewis, care of the BBC. These must be from your listeners.
3: Well, thank you, Mr. Paxford. Huh?
5: Another way of seeing that the moral law is not simply one of our instincts is this. If two instincts are in conflict, and there is nothing in a creature's mind except those two instincts, obviously the stronger of the two must win. But at those moments when we are most conscious of the moral law, it usually seems to be telling us to side with the weaker of the two impulses. You probably want to be safe, much more than you want to help the man who is drowning. But the moral law tells you to help him all the same.
6: Jack, how do you want to respond to this letter? Hmm? This woman is taking issue with the way you've presented the mother in those Screwtape pieces.
7: What's her disagreement?
6: She's not disagreeing. She wants to know when you met her mother and who gave you permission to write about her.
7: Oh.
6: Oh, dear.
8: The letters continue to pour in. How is Lewis coping?
9: I believe he's writing himself ragged, trying to answer them all. I've suggested that he ought to create some sort of form letter, but he won't hear of it. He wants to answer each and every one. His brother's helping him, but even those are a matter of dictation.
8: Have you been sending him the negative ones?
9: Only those with questions attached. I see no point in sending him the ones that are mean-spirited or vitriolic.
8: Our audience seems to be divided right down the line. They either love him or they hate him.
9: Well, I find it hard to believe that anyone could hate the man. On what grounds?
8: Oh, some on theological grounds, some on the grounds that they dislike his voice or his approach, some out of sheer snobbery, some because they disagree with him completely.
9: Atheists, I suppose.
8: Well, not necessarily. There are those who like Christianity to be an exclusive club, filled with hard-to-understand terms and secret words. He's breaking the rules by letting the average person in.
9: Did you expect this sort of response?
8: Not at all. Our other speakers have devoted fans and have achieved a certain level of popularity. It's different with Lewis. I suppose because he's talking about the most personal thing of all, a spiritual life. It touches people deeply, and it brings out a very deep reaction.
9: I do hope he can keep up with it all.
8: The poor man. I don't believe he knew what he was getting when he agreed to this.
9: Did we?
8: Not really, no. But we got more than I had hoped for. This expands our horizons. I'd like to approach a credible writer to do a play about the life of Christ. There is a writer, Dorothy Sayers, who I've been thinking about.
9: That's ambitious.
8: Until Lewis came along, I didn't believe we could think ambitiously. But with God, anything's possible.
1: President, that is, George, I received a message that you wanted to see me.
10: Come in, Jack. Sit down.
1: Thank you.
10: I was thinking about when we first met. The discussion class I held Michaelmas term of, what, 1922?
1: Yes, I remember.
10: I was a professor then. It's so much easier than being a president of a college like Magdalen, you know. You presented a paper on the Fairy Queen.
1: Yes, I believe I was refuting Hazlitt's view that if you leave the allegory alone, it won't bite you.
10: That's right. An excellent work, if I may say so.
1: Thank you.
10: What struck me the most was how real all those dragons and giants and ladies and sorcerers and knights were to you. You went on about how very real the grass was. Now, you said that Spenser made the world of imagination truer than the world of our senses. You still believe that, I think.
1: Well, I believe our senses, like emotions, can betray us and send us off in the wrong direction, away from the truth.
10: Yet we live in a world of emotions and our senses, the real world, as you know. And it can be petty and hurtful.
1: What are you talking about, George?
10: May I speak candidly with you, not only as a friend and a colleague, but as the president of this college?
1: Ah, I suppose this is the moment when I should brace myself.
10: I only have to say that your activities outside of the college are costing you more than you know.
1: I know that some members of the faculty are displeased about the broadcasts.
10: And the articles in The Guardian, and the books. Displeased is a mild word. Apoplectic is more like it.
1: Why?
10: Liberal-minded, rational people are willing to indulge an intellectual interest in Christianity and have with you for years.
1: But
10: to actually practice it and to encourage others to believe in it, well, that is going too far.
1: I've been accused of having a religious mania. It's a familiar jibe from those who dislike Christianity.
10: Jack, we're not talking about jibes. I'm genuinely shocked by the outright hostility, the, well, animosity from some of your colleagues. There are students who have protested over attending your lectures. Do you know why you were passed over for the chair in the poetry department?
1: I was outvoted.
10: It's the why behind the votes of which you should be aware. Screwtape, the broadcasts, that is all I heard about. No one on the faculty will respect you nor give you any further advancements as long as you go on about your faith.
1: They've said nothing to me.
10: Nor will they. There are better ways to ruin a man than speak with him directly.
1: Are you suggesting I stop for the sake of my academic career?
10: In a word, yes.
1: I see. Well, the only response I can offer is one given to Rudyard Kipling by General Booth of the Salvation Army.
10: I'm not familiar with that.
1: Young man, if I could win one soul for God by playing the tambourine with my toes, I'd do it.
10: My dear boy, that is precisely the thing they think you're doing. It is beneath you and the dignity of the college.
1: I see. Thank you for your concern, President Gordon.
5: I wish it was possible, speaking in wartime, to say something more agreeable. But I've got to say what I think true. Of course, I quite agree that the Christian religion is, in the long run, a thing of unspeakable comfort. But it doesn't begin in comfort. It begins in the dismay I've been describing. And it's just no good trying to go on to that comfort without first going through that dismay. In religion, as in the war and in everything else, comfort is the one thing you can't get by looking for it. If you're looking for truth, you may find comfort in the end. If you're looking for comfort, you will not get either comfort or truth. Only soft soap and wishful thinking to begin with. And in the end, despair. Most of us have got over the pre-war wishful thinking about international politics. It is time we did the same about religion.
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11: You sure about this, Warnie? Paxford said he would drive me.
6: It's no bother. There's a nice pub near there.
11: Oh.
6: I don't know what to make of this.
11: What?
6: A staunchly Protestant Northern Irish lad going to confession.
11: It's not confession exactly, it's spiritual direction. And the Society of St. John the Evangelist is purely Anglican. Father Adams is not Catholic.
6: You worry me.
11: But I need help, Warnie. Getting into the mind of a demon, getting into the minds of those who listen to the broadcasts, getting into the hearts of anyone and everyone I hope to reach for Christ. Being an Oxford Don for some, an apologist for others, an expert or advice giver for still more, I need a place to meditate. I need a refuge.
6: It's all very fine for you to recognize your need and where to go to find comfort, even if our father is spinning in his grave.
11: Poor Minto is spinning above hers.
6: She's convinced you're going to drive her down into it. Did you ever hope that somehow, in your writings or your broadcast, that she might respond to your Christianity?
11: With every word.
3: This turned out to be a lovely day. Thank you for walking with me, Minto. It's been a long time.
12: It's not as if you've had... No, I promised myself I wouldn't nag. Jack.
11: Mm-hmm.
12: You know, I don't hate your faith.
11: I hope that's true.
12: It's done some good for some people, I suppose. I wish you hadn't made such a career out of it.
11: That was never my intention.
12: Do you pray for me, Jack?
11: I do. Every day.
12: If they ask, will you do another series of broadcasts?
11: Yes, Minto, I will. I will write and teach and talk as long as I'm able. If it will bring people closer to Christ.
12: All right.
5: You may ask, why is God landing in this enemy-occupied world in disguise and starting a sort of secret society to undermine the devil? Why isn't he landing in force, invading it? Well, Christians think he's going to land in force. We don't know when, but we can guess why he's delaying. He wants to give us the chance of joining his side freely. Yes, God will invade. But I wonder whether people who ask God to interfere openly and directly in our world quite realize what it will be like when he does.
11: When that happens, it's the end of the world. When the author walks onto the stage, the play is over. God's going to invade, all right. But what's the good of saying you're on his side then, when you see the whole natural universe melting away like a dream, and something else, something it never entered your head to conceive, comes crashing in. Something so beautiful to some of us, and so terrible to others, that none of us will have any choice left. For this time it will be God without disguise. Something so overwhelming that it will strike either irresistible love or irresistible horror in every creature. It will be too late then to choose your side. There's no good saying you choose to lie down when it has become impossible to stand up. That won't be the time for choosing. It will be the time when we discover which side we really have chosen, whether we realized it before or not. Now is our chance to choose the right side. God is holding back to give us that chance. It won't last forever. We must take it or leave it.

After the initial BBC broadcasts in 1941, C.S. Lewis went on to produce another 20 talks until 1944. Each series of talks were eventually published in England as separate books to ongoing acclaim. Then, in 1952, Lewis made a few revisions and released all of the talks as a single book called Mere Christianity. That book secured his position as one of the world's best-known and most eloquent advocates for Christianity, even before the completion of the Seven Chronicles of Narnia, or his spiritual autobiography, Surprised by Joy, or the heartfelt A Grief Observed. And of course, since his death in 1963, films have been made of his stories and documentaries have appeared about his life. It's remarkable that Jack remained unfazed by his popularity. His humility and kindness caused him to answer letters from around the globe. His spiritual discipline and intellect stayed sharp, and he never took for granted the challenges of Christian living in an increasingly secular world. He seemed to believe that whatever good his writings did was God's business, not his. In fact, shortly before his death, Jack told his attorney that there was no need to make plans for his literary estate after his death, since, in 5 years' time, no one will read anything I've written. Fortunately for all of us, it's one of the few times he's been proven wrong. Focus on the Family Radio Theatre is a production of Focus on the Family. C.S. Lewis at War was dramatized and directed by Paul McCusker. 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Our executive producer was Dave Arnold. Our cast featured Jeremy Northam as Jack Lewis, with Bernard Cribbins as Warnie Lewis, Cicely O'Neill as Mrs. Minto Moore, Peter Morton as James Welsh, Dominic Hecht as Eric Fenn, Guy Siner as Sir Frederick Ogilvie, and John Rhys-Davies as Professor Gordon. Also starring were Robert Benfield, Lily Carson, Jill Freud, Peter Goodright, Brian Green, Paul Grunert, Garrick Hagen, Andy Harrison, Nicholas Leprevost, Hannah Matheson, Robert Meadwell, Robin Meredith, Stuart Pendred, Abigail Ream, Peter Shaw, Philip Sherlock, Brian Sibley, and Molly Stannard. And I'm your host, Doug Gresham, for Focus on the Family Radio Theatre. 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
3: Welcome to 15 Minutes in the Word with New York Times bestselling author Joyce Meyer. On today's program, Joyce will be teaching about change. This time of year, we all take stock and evaluate the changes we like to make in our lives. Today, Joyce is here to remind us that as we trust in the Lord, He is able to change us from the inside out. So be encouraged as you seek Him to do a new thing in this new year. Now, here's Joyce with today's teaching.
4: 2 Corinthians 5:20 and 21. We are Christ's ambassadors, and I like the Amplified translation of this better, so I'm going to ask him to put that up. It says, we are Christ's personal representatives, and he is making his appeal to the world through us. 2 Corinthians 5:20. So we are Christ's ambassadors, God making his appeal, as it were, through us. We, as Christ's personal representatives, beg you for his sake to lay hold of his divine favor and be reconciled to God. God is making his appeal to the world through us. Wow. You don't have to have a reverend in front of your name to be in ministry. Everyone, if you're a Christian, you're in ministry. You're in full-time ministry, because that means everywhere you go, you represent Christ. You get to be nice to people. Loving, forgiving. I have a story that I tell that I think makes a good point. We had done a conference in St. Louis, and I'm always tired after the conferences, and back then I was doing 5 sessions, not 3. And we went to a restaurant to eat, and it was very crowded, and we had made a reservation, and then when we got there, they told us they didn't take reservations. I'm like, but we made a reservation. Well, we don't take reservations. Well, why did you take our reservation? So you can feel your blood starting to, so then you gotta go. How many of you can feel it rising? That's when you gotta push it down. So we had to wait 45 minutes to get a table, and then we gave a girl our drink order, and she came with this huge tray balancing it with all these coffee, water, tea, and all this stuff on it, and she hit the wall and dumped the whole thing on Dave. On his nice 3-piece suit. And Dave was so sweet. He said, that's okay, don't worry about it. Just wasn't your fault, it's crowded in here. He even called the manager over and said, I don't want her to get in trouble, it wasn't her fault. And I'm maybe kind of wanting to say a few other things, but I thought, just shut up, I'm not quite as nice as he is. And so she came back then with the second set of drinks, and you could tell she'd been crying. And she said, I'm so sorry. She leaned over and looked at me, and she said, I was so nervous when I saw you because I just started watching you on TV. And I thought, and said, oh, thank you, Jesus, thank you, thank you, thank you. Thank you, thank you, that I did not have a fit in here. Thank you. And see, that's what happens. You put a bumper sticker on your car, and everybody's waiting to see, and we're going to find out. We are being watched. And the world yells, hypocrite, hypocrite, hypocrite. I don't go to church because it's full of hypocrites. Well, why don't you come on in and change us all then? Or be a hypocrite with us. Whatever. And then verse 21, a life-changing verse for me. He that knew no sin became sin. He didn't just take our sin, he became sin. Can you imagine how awful that had to be for our holy Jesus? That we might be made the righteousness of God in Christ. He took our sin and gave us his righteousness. So you are right with God, not because you do everything right, but because you're in Christ. Okay, so let me show you how it works. Amanda, you can bring my stuff out here. I have to take my coat off to get to see my muscles. I work out. Look at that. Of course, I still got some of that going on too. Okay, now this is the way we were. Just rags, chains, in bondage. Life's a mess. How many of you this pretty much define you? Well, Jesus comes into our life and he takes this and he gives us his righteousness. But there's a problem. It's too big for us. Now, this is a good lesson if you get it. So, we got it, but it don't fit. So, guess what? We get to grow into it. And every year that you're in Christ, it fits you a little better and a little better and a little better. But while you're growing into it, you can still say it's mine. Because it's yours. You got it. Everybody say, I got it. See, you need to start saying what the Word says about you. Thanks, Amanda. You need to start saying what the Word says about you and believing what the Word says before you see it. How many of you think you can start doing that? Now, it's going to be a big change. That will be a big change. And the devil will tell you you're crazy. Oh, yeah.

0: your church. I'm talking about every church everywhere, the church. The church's success should not be measured by the number of people that are there, by the number of campuses you have, by the money you have, by the great choir, by the eloquent speaker, by the beauty of the building. It should be measured by our souls being saved and are the people in the pew becoming more holy all the time. And that's it. That's what determines whether a church is successful or not. Is it anointed? Is the presence of God there? Holiness is not an outdated word. There is a heaven, there is a hell, there is a devil. We have authority over the devil, but we have to walk in it. He doesn't have to run our lives, but we've got to get smart enough to recognize him. And let me tell you, you have never seen anybody any slicker or trickier than the devil. You'll have trouble and he'll get you to blame it on God. There's nothing he delights in more than to get a Christian mad at God, thinking God is the source of their problems. God is not your problem. He's your answer. Amen. God didn't break my leg in the closet. I fell and broke my leg because I was trying to answer my phone. Here I'm on a walker and my phone's ringing back here and I go, broke my leg. So, God didn't break my leg, but he healed it. Amen. You know, the Bible tells us to put on stuff and put off stuff. I love that. It says to put on Christ, put on the new man, put off the old man, put on the full armor of God. Well, how do you put on spiritual things? It says put on love. How do you put on love? You want me to tell you how you do it? You take time in the morning and you sit and you think about being loving that day. And you ask God to help you. And you think about people that you're going to be around and how you can build them up and encourage them. And you think about, as a man thinketh in his heart, so is he. Yes. Come on, you put things on by thinking about them. I have never yet walked in my closet and had my clothes jump on my body. I think about what I'm going to put on. Sometimes I'll pick out two or three things and hang them on hangers, and I might try on something, and if it don't look good, then I'll take it off and try on something else. Well, some Christians need to look in the mirror because they got on some attitudes that are pretty ugly. Let's talk about one of my favorite things for a minute. I wonder how many people are in here that have somebody in your life that you need to forgive for something. Probably, I mean, unless you guys are better here in Louisiana than the rest of the world, probably about 70 to 80%. Like I said, I've been doing this a long time. And the devil gains more ground in people's lives through unforgiveness than through any other single thing. You can't have a right relationship with God with unforgiveness in your heart. Well, you don't know what they did to me. It doesn't matter. Whatever anybody's done to you doesn't even come close to what we've done to Jesus. He's not asking us to do anything that he didn't do for us. Amen?
1: It's so encouraging to know we have a Heavenly Father who wants the best for us and is able to change us to be more like him. Because change is just part of life. The only thing that doesn't change

0: is God. He's the same yesterday, today, and tomorrow. However, he's also changing people and the world around us. So we need to be willing to change as well. The first change we need to make is in our minds. Romans 12:2 says, "Do not conform to the pattern of this world, but be transformed by the renewing of your mind." When we change the way we think to think what God thinks, that's when we become more like him.
1: Well, I hope that you feel that I'm a partner in your life by teaching you the Word of God. And I'm asking you to partner with me in helping us continue reaching out not only to you through this program, but to so many people around the world that still don't know Jesus. Together, we can do so much more than what we can do by ourselves. So please, become a brand new partner with us today.
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1: Hi, hello, how are you? Malcolm Ryan here with, you'll be very pleased to know, another wholesome edition of Just Jazz and Blues.

Now, people of a certain mature age might recall a band leader named Billy Cotton, who always started off his popular BBC television show by shouting, "Wakey, wakey!" Probably with a slightly gruffer voice than that, actually. Well, in his own sweet way of saying nobody sleeps while I'm singing, that was Tennessee-born Mike Farris, powerfully singing Streets of Galilee. By the way, you'll want to stay right where you are for this edition of Just Jazz and Blues, because we've got three great lady singers, including Mahalia Jackson, Aretha Franklin, oh, and Bobby May.

Gabby Mason with the Chris McDonald Orchestra, appreciating the love and care of Jesus in her life. And most certainly, even in life's toughest moments, he's still there for us. And sometimes when we look back, we see only one set of footprints in the sand, because he's been carrying us. So, do you want to dig a little deeper in the storehouse of God's love? Well, so does Mahalia Jackson.

I want to talk more like a Christian should and walk more like my Jesus would. Yeah, I know we aren't there yet and we keep messing up, but let's stay with the plan. God's unfolding plan for our lives, that is.

on Just Jazz and Blues with your old mate Malcolm Ryan, the Big Band Boys, playing Abide With Me. Now, as he went along, Jesus saw a man blind from birth. His disciples asked him, Rabbi, who sinned, this man or his parents, that he was born blind? Neither this man nor his parents sinned, said Jesus. But this happened so that the works of God might be displayed in him. As long as it is day, we must do the works of him who sent me. Night is coming, when no one can work. While I am in the world, I am the light of the world. Then after saying this, Jesus spit on the ground, made some mud with the saliva, and put it on the man's eyes. Go, he told him, wash in the pool of Siloam. This word means sent. So the man went and washed, and came home seeing. John 9, verses 1 to 7. And right now, here's the Reverend Gary Davis.

How lovely on the mountains, as performed so enthusiastically by the Trad Jazz Praise Band. And just making sure we understand, Aretha Franklin is going to bring home the fact that God really does care about us.

Those of you that know he'll take care of you, let me hear you say yeah. Say it again. Say it again. You know, over in the sanctified church, when they begin to feel like this, all the saints get together.

0: to be sure, God will take care of you. So don't worry about anything. Rather, pray about everything. Tell God what you need and thank Him for all He's done. And with that positive parting thought, this is Malcolm Ryan saying, may God bless you, and may you be a blessing.
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2: 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And that is what we've seen, is that people want the real thing and they want authenticity. And thankfully, we know who to point them to, and that's Jesus.
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2: This is our episode of The Artist Interview.

0: that was Hallelujah in the Hard Things by Brian and Katie Tawart. And I'm so pleased that the guys are with us here right now for the artist interview. Hey guys, how you doing?
1: Hey.
2: You're doing good. How about you?
1: Yes, thanks for having us.
0: I'm very well. Thank you very much. I'm excited about the tracks that we're going to play in this interview, and also about hearing your journey in worship. It's going to be about King Jesus, and I'm really looking forward to hearing your stories. But first, feel free to rewind time as far as you want, and maybe start, maybe both of you can share your individual journeys of how you came to know Jesus as your Lord, to be following him, and where music fitted into all of that.
1: We're so excited to just be here and have this conversation with you, Gordon. And for me, I guess, we can take turns. For me, I grew up in a Christian home. My parents went to church my whole life. They grew up in Christian homes, which is so a great history in my family. And we didn't come from a very musical family. My parents liked to sing, and they put us in music lessons early on, but it wasn't like a huge part of our life. If anything, I would say we came from like a sports family. I grew up playing all the sports, and there was this ongoing joke that God decided to give me the body of a poet instead of an athlete. But that led to, for me, honestly, when I was in high school, I just fell in love with worship. Our youth group, it was a very small church, small youth group, small community. And one of my good friends was a drummer, and it kind of led me to want to kind of be up there with the team. And I slowly like worked my way in. I played percussion and did all these different things. And one day, my youth pastor handed me a guitar with a stack of chord charts of like all these old Delirious songs and all those things, and had a date on it. It was about 3 months from that date. And he said, "This is a date that you're leading worship." And it was a moment for me where he saw something in me that I didn't even like. I knew I liked to sing. I loved being in the presence of worship, but it was a moment for me where someone saw something in me that I wasn't even fully aware of, like that desire in my heart kind of thing. And it like drew that out in me. And I went home and I started practicing and playing the guitar. And it was kind of one of those things that I led worship in my youth group for the 30 of us there. For the first time at 16 years old. And
0: 16. Yeah. I was really interested. Yeah. 16. Okay. So it's quite young, quite responsibility.
1: Yes. Yeah. 16 years old. And it lit a fire in me to kind of go home and begin, I think, worshiping on my own in my room. And I just, with the four chords or whatever that I learned, like most worship leaders know early on, I began kind of singing out and experiencing God for my own as a young adult. And that really led me like on the journey to explore songwriting and leading worship for all these years. And then met Katie, and she has her own story.
2: We met each other through worship leading and through worship in general. But for me, it really started as a little girl. I grew up with some of my earliest memories. I was extremely fearful, which now as a mom, I look back and I realize how sad that was to remember being so fearful and anxious at like 4 or 5 years old. But my parents were so genius. I used to wake them up truly almost every night just from nightmares. So I had really, really vivid nightmares and night terrors as a little girl, and I'd wake them up all the time. And I remember them teaching me as a little girl to worship in my room all alone. I don't need to wake them up, just to worship on my own in my room and feel the atmosphere change. And so I got a really tangible moment for myself at a very early age, realizing that truly worship in the presence of God could change the atmosphere, change my mind, change my heart, and also just change the environment I was in all by myself. No one else was there. And so that's really where my love for worship and music even began. I saw the power in that and declaring the name of Jesus. These are just little songs that, we grew up singing in like our Sunday school, Jesus Loves Me, Amazing Grace, just singing those songs in my room. And so it really began there for me. But I grew up also in the church, and I got to have so many people in my life see and draw out of me worship leading in my youth group. And just like Brian, I mean, really early, probably junior high school or so, like 11, 12 years old, getting to lead my friends, which now looking back too, I'm like, that's a crazy time to start leading worship. You know, you're young in so many awkward ways, but bless me. But I really found Jesus and I really fell in love with the presence of God in worship and in a corporate worship setting too. And I didn't consider myself a songwriter though whatsoever. Probably until we met each other.
1: Yeah.
2: And so that was in 2006. We met at a worship school and we were both there. We were just extremely hungry for the presence of God, just to see

0: That's where we live now. But we dated for about 3.5 years, internationally, Canada. So,
1: Long distance dating.
0: yeah.
1: Okay. And you're both smiling and you got married. So obviously it worked
0: We
1: out.
0: did.
1: Which is good news. So when did you get married then?
0: We got married in 2011.
2: Thousand no.
0: No, 2009.
2: 2009.
0: God. Yes.
1: Different. You got married in different years. Maybe it's the time zones between Canada and America.
0: We got married on the 11th.
2: Yes.
0: July 11th.
2: July 11th. Our first album came out in 2011. So, you know,
0: maybe that's
2: that's.
0: Maybe that's.
1: both important years then. Okay.
2: Yeah,
1: To 2009. So are you, is it 15 years or 16 years at the moment?
0: 16. It's 16
2: Wait,
0: years.
2: Where are we? Yes, 16
0: it's
2: years.
0: 16 years.
2: Now I'm
0: I
2: trying
0: got
2: to
0: that
2: do math.
0: one right. I got that one right. Look at, and you're getting an interesting interview today because you're getting a little duo, and we always have to try to, you know, not interrupt each other too much, agree upon the same things,
1: no,
0: and
1: yeah,
0: jump in at the right time.
1: Yeah, and finish each other's sandwiches.
2: Exactly.
1: It's all good. It's all good. So, okay. So you met on the very last day of the worship school.
2: Yes. We were both young, and I, you know, was like in my early 20s, and I saw her. I actually, Katie sang at the very last day of this worship school, and she's very, very talented and anointed and all those things. And everyone in the room, especially me, all our mouths just dropped. We were like, oh my gosh, who is this girl? Anyway, at some point in time, I came up and just talked to her, and I'm not going to say for me, there was chemistry right away. I don't know if she felt the exact same way. I had to, you know.
0: I was there to meet with Jesus. So, you know, I didn't really see it that way, but he did get my contact information.
2: Yes.
0: So.
2: Yes. And yeah, we've told this before, but originally she gave me a fake email address or a non-working email address.
0: He didn't know till years later.
2: But.
1: Was that accidental or was that real?
2: No, probably real.
0: No, it was not an accident. It was purposeful.
2: But the Lord works in mysterious ways.
0: Yeah.
2: And my car broke down and I didn't get a chance to leave. And she came back up with her whole family for a youth conference that was happening. We saw each other again and then we hit it off a little bit more. And we started talking on the phone when I went back to Canada. Mm-hmm. And we slowly grew in love. I grew in love real quick. She slowly grew in love with me. But we ended up, we ended up getting married and living in California, became worship pastors right away at a small church in Central California, in Fresno, California, that her parents were a part of. And that's really where we started writing worship songs.
0: We became worship pastors there, and we were leading so often, and it was a different time, you know. So that was in 2009, and there was just a lot less worship music even being released to choose from. So leading worship almost every single Sunday, we found ourselves looking for songs that maybe we didn't know of yet, that weren't written yet. And so that really led us to starting to write for our own church, our own worship songs for our own church. And so we began writing songs that we felt we needed for the services that we were leading, including our song Holy Spirit, which really was a prayer. And people ask us about this song all the time, and the theology.
1: We are going to come to that song. We will come to it, and you can get a really good intro.
0: Good.
1: But you can't do that now. So.
0: But it really was like the beginning of God really pouring out His Spirit in our lives and through songwriting and through worship. And it's been really cool to see what He had in mind, because we had no idea.
1: What flavors of church did you grow up in then?
0: Okay, yeah.
2: In Canada, I grew up in, they have Pentecostal Assemblies of Canada. So it's like a Pentecostal branch of church. My parents still go to the same church that I grew up in. They've gone to that same church for like 40 years. It's just a small church in a small town in Canada.
0: Yeah, and I grew up in a couple different denominations, Foursquare, a non-denominational church, the Vineyard churches. We were a part of lots of different different denominations throughout my childhood and stuff. And it was really cool. And now we're a part of a non-denominational church now as well, but we've got to visit quite a few denominations and it's been really amazing and actually a gift to us to see more inside those different worlds, the different flavors, I guess.
2: Yeah, really I think it's become a really beautiful thing for us. It's really grown. One, I think early on being on staff at a church, at a small church, seeing the ins and outs, that's not an easy life being on staff at a church. But at the same time, it really grew our heart for the local church and the importance that it has both in people's lives for community, but then also just to like just the strength and just this coming together. We as we were

0: writing these songs early on, we would see the impact that someone could take home. I think we learned for a long time, like a really amazing sermon, you'll listen, you'll maybe find the podcast or you'll find the recording of that and listen to it a couple times. But a song that impacts you, you'll put it on repeat and you'll listen to it, 10, 20, 30, 100 times.
1: Hundreds or thousands of times.
0: And so you really have, one, the opportunity, but also the responsibility to give someone language. I think that's always been our prayers, to be able to give people language that they didn't know, like, it's to match the feeling that they had inside. It's like, wait, those are the words that I've been searching for the prayer that I wanted to pray, or to match the season of life that I'm going through, or to
1: hopefully even just scripture.
0: Scripture just to bring
1: to
0: hope.
1: Re-highlight for sure.
0: Yeah.
1: That we all probably have known and heard before and grew up knowing, but to refresh those declarations and be able to put new music and new melody to some of the word of God and be able to declare it corporately, something that we really grew to love so much during that time.
0: That song that we listened to at the beginning, Hallelujah in the Hard Thing, is kind of came from our own season of life of going through a really difficult season, but then matching it with scripture, like out of James, that, through trials and tribulations that we, let me find it in James, so I'm not misquoting. Consider it pure joy, my brothers and sisters, whenever you face trials of many kinds, because the testing of your faith produces perseverance. And throughout the gospel, Jesus talks many, many times about that, like, in this world you will have troubles. I think John 16, it talks about that. But take heart that I'm with you and that I've overcome the world. And I think it's, again, it was one of those reminders to ourselves of just like, okay, where do we look? Where's our perspective in those hard seasons of life that, like, I can still bring a hallelujah. I can still lift praise.
2: Mm-hmm. So when the word hallelujah, can you say, what does it mean to you? And what does it mean technically speaking?
1: Yeah, it's really good.
0: Yeah, hallelujah, I believe, is actually, like, I've heard it talked about, I wonder if, I don't know the actual definition. I love listening to N.T. Wright. Actually, I listen to a lot of his podcasts. I've loved his books. But I believe, I don't know if it was him, but I've heard it said that hallelujah is actually a command to all creation to give praise to God. So when we speak or sing out hallelujah, it's a command to ourself, but it's also a command to all of creation to look to God and sing hallelujah. I hope I'm getting that right, but that's the way that I've always thought of it, is that it's this, like, partnering with God to, like, give the praises back to him of like, receiving his love and then, extolling and commanding creation around us to, like, look to God and give praise back to God.
1: Yeah, I think it's an out loud expression of gratitude is what I understand from the definition of it. And it's meant to be expressed out loud. And like you said, it's a command to our soul, spirit, body to out loud express our love and gratitude and thankfulness to the Lord. And so that's kind of what it is. And that, even in that song specifically, I guess we're trying to paint the picture of, in every season, you can still out loud express that love and gratitude and praise to him. And so that's kind of, for us, it's been a little anthem for us, and it's been fun to share with other people as they walk through real life stuff that we all have in our human experience.
2: So, and you said it came from a season you were going through. I'm just going to ask, what was it that you were going through?
1: Yeah, so last year I really struggled with my health. We had a year before that honestly, it was amazing to look back on, because there was a lot of favor over our life and we were being able to do a lot of travel, a lot of tours, actually, that it was such an honor to even be included in. But really, I had such a difficult year after the fact with my health, and a lot of stuff just started to go downhill. We have a little girl, she's 7, and that life is already so fun. It's a big, part of my life being a mom. And so really, it was really difficult because some of the health struggles I was going to, honestly, not only limited our career choices, but also just my day-to-day motherhood, being able to be in her classroom and part of her activities. And I really had to slow down and a lot of tests, a lot of appointments, and I'm actually doing so much better now, which I'm really thankful for. It's been a full year though. That was actually a huge part of it. That was very difficult for me. I'm a doer. I like to cross stuff off the list, and I like to be productive. And really, God spoke to us on fruitfulness over busyness in the last year, and productivity doesn't always look like lasting fruit. You know, even though I can check things off a list, if it's not an eternal thing, is it really, you know, is it really worth it sometimes? And it was a really big year of reflection and just waiting on the Lord, slowing down. And so that was very, that's really hard mentally for me though, I'll tell you that. And so it really required us to just trust in God, that He had a plan that was bigger, and His ways were truly higher than ours. And so thankfully, I truly believe that He does.
0: Yeah. And it was honestly, it's like you, it was a really, really hard year. There were just so many moments where it was a realization of the little moments that God would speak to you for encouragement and, and to like bring hope into a situation. And I remember multiple times of just like the little like random person that's like, hey, God's got this, those little things that seem, that don't seem like a big deal if you're the one that's saying that kind of thing, that to someone that's going through something, how impactful that is. And just God really timely in little moments that brought hope and encouragement to that season of life. And so I think there was that drew out, I think, a hallelujah out of us in that season of life. And I think helped shape that song with some of our friends.
1: And we talk about it all the time, but like, because in this life we will have troubles and tribulations, there is a certain praise that we will bring here on earth through those trials that we will not get to have on the other side of eternity when we're with Jesus, because He will, you know, wipe away every tear, and there will be no pain that exists, and there will be no chronic pain that exists. And so now, taking that moment captive and taking every thought captive and redirecting it to praise has been truly a gift to change that perspective.
0: Yeah, absolutely.
1: Easier said than done, of course. Mind you, to anyone who's listening, and that actually feels like very difficult right now. Yeah. I totally understand, because, you know, in hindsight is truly 2020. In the moment, it was very tough. It was very tough and very vulnerable. And so, but yeah, a hallelujah did come out of that season, and I'm really thankful. A lot of our songs really have documented, I will say, seasons of life for us personally. They're not random. They're really not random. So we're really thankful to have those as like landmarks almost for what God did in different seasons of life for us.
0: Totally.
2: So, and there's a lyric in the song, "You are working all things," and which I'm guessing is Romans 8:28. Yes, and we know that in all things, God works for the good of those who love Him. And if you're listening right now and you're going through a season of suffering, a season of just not being able to see what's coming next, you feel like maybe you can't even get out of it. I just want to encourage you that in those times, just as these guys have said, you can still... you can still worship, you can still press in, you can still sing praise to God, whose love never fails. And my heart goes out to people who are listening. I've watched family members suffer with terrible, terrible sickness. And it's a hard season to be in. But thank you guys for being honest about where you've been, but also for penning a song that brings hope in the middle of the hard seasons as well. So it's an absolutely great track. So most of your songs, you're saying, are things that you've experienced where you're traveling, where you're journeying with Jesus at that time. Can you tell us some of the most extraordinary moments you've had with Jesus?
0: That is a great question. You want to start?
1: I mean, I can think of so many life-changing moments, and it's something we talk about. Like I mentioned, we have a little girl who's 7, and one of our desires as parents is just to get her in the room where God is moving. You know, if God is moving powerfully in a, we just had a conference here at our church, and there was just, it wasn't that it was an event, but there was so much expectation for God to move powerfully. And it was something that we just wanted to bring her to, you know, we're letting her stay up late and, just hopefully be in the room for when God moves in a new way. And as hunger just, I guess, saturates that environment. And so a lot of my favorite memories really were in environments like that. And I think that's why it's so important to us. You know, I can think of, like I said, all the way back to being a little girl, when I had so many vivid, terrifying like dreams and nightmares growing up. And I just remember Jesus meeting me so powerfully and so like truly tangibly in those moments. Just speaking to my spirit. We love talking about the Holy Spirit with our daughter as we try to explain who the Holy Spirit is to her, but as the comforter, especially. And that has been one of my favorite experiences growing up, is meeting the comforter of the Holy Spirit for the first time for myself. And so I can think of a lot of other memories, especially in worship. And as worship leaders, we've got to be in the room when people are gathered truly just in hunger, just crying out to the Lord. And that's been life changing. We were actually just talking with one of our friends here yesterday at lunch, Chris Hilala. He was in Jesus Culture with us for a long time. And we were talking about a tour through Europe that we did with Martin Smith. Like, now it's been like 10 years ago, probably, I would say.
0: Yeah, 2015, 2016.
1: And some of those nights were some of the most powerful nights of worship that I've been in the room for. Truly life-changing, that I could just look back on. And I don't even know that I could say exactly what happened in those rooms, other than it felt heavenly.
0: Yeah.
1: It felt holy.
2: Was it Chris who wrote, did he write Set a Fire or Break Every Chain? Or
1: Jesus Culture did versions of those songs. Those weren't original. They weren't the original writers to both those songs.
0: Oh, okay. He was one of the ones that made Set a Fire. Mm-hmm. He carried that song for a long time.
1: Yeah. Sure. Shout out to Chris Hilala. Yes, he's amazing.
0: Absolutely.
2: Yeah. And a beautiful version of the track, because it's amazing. Yeah. Anyway, yeah, okay. So sorry. But Brian as well, for you, moments with Jesus.
0: The first thing that just comes to mind was that I had a lot of like really life-shaping moments with God in those early, like late teen, early young adult years, that I remember one being in rooms where you're just kind of in the back corner and like God's moving in the room and you're just like, the hunger stirs. And I think what that led me to was searching it out on my own. And I had so many moments. I think I got really hungry for the Lord in that stage of my life. And I would take my guitar in my room by myself for hours. And I would just worship, sing out my own songs, write myself, you know, sing those old Delirious songs or something like that, just for a long time. And I began to recognize what it felt like for the presence of God to meet me on my own, you know, for me, not because I was on a stage or not because I was in this church building, but it began to shape for me this identity of like, God loved me and he loved who he created me to be. And there was that season of my life, it really set a foundation for who I was and for me to trust in God and to recognize, so that later on, as we began to lead worship and we had the opportunity to lead worship on a stage in front of large groups of people, that when I would recognize like, okay, this, I've experienced this before, when God came and met me in my room, that he's coming to meet this group of people here. And I think it helped us lead in those moments and follow like the leading of the Spirit of God, because I had experienced it before. Mm-hmm. And we had both experienced it before in our own small rooms and small groups and small settings. But I have so many, I honestly, it started for me probably in those youth camp moments that I think stirred something in me, where I really experienced God and it began a hunger for his word and to encounter him in everyday life.
1: We're still pursuing these moments, to be honest with you too. I don't think we've as much as we've seen, I think it's only made us hungrier to see more.
0: Yeah.
1: Truly. Absolutely. And to be ourselves, to be in the room, like we're talking about with our little girl, that we want to be aware of his spirit and how he's moving, and we're just hungry to see more of him and to know him more through his word and through experiences and through worship. And so it's something that we're still zealous for, I would say.
2: Which I think is exciting. And you use the word hungry and pursuing. Pursuing, very active thing to be doing. But there's going to be people listening who are going, I have gone to church all my life. No idea really what they're talking about. And some people maybe who've just recently started coming to church, or maybe just looking into Christianity for the first time, aren't really quite sure. Perhaps you could help us understand, when you're talking about the Holy Spirit, and you may as well at this point as well introduce the next track, but who, what is the Holy Spirit? How is he significant to us as Christians today? how on earth do you encounter him, and what does that look like? And then tell us all about the track Holy Spirit as well.
0: Yeah, I think, no, that's great. I mean, the Holy Spirit is the third part of the Trinity of God. And when Jesus was about to ascend after his death and resurrection, he said, it's going to be better that I go, because I will send one, I will send the Comforter, I will send the Holy Spirit to be with you. And I think that really struck something in us. It was like, okay, well, if like Jesus, God on earth, if he's saying it's better that he goes because the Holy Spirit is coming, then that's probably something we should lean into. And I think we probably both came from different, you know, we both had parents that had different experiences with God and the Holy Spirit early on. And I think that really, so it felt normal to us to like go after that. And I think for someone that's just early on in their stage of Christianity or has gone to a church their whole life and maybe hasn't experienced that as much, I think going to church, that's the beginning of pursuing. It's like you're taking a step outside of your normal life to go somewhere that you're with a group of believers that believe in God, that are hungry to learn or hungry to grow in that. And I think the next step is like getting into the Word on your own, maybe listening to some different preachers or sermons to help understand the Word a little bit more too. But I think, and then making space, I think a relationship with God, a relationship with any person, you know, it takes action. You know, you're not just going to you maybe go spontaneously run into someone every once in a while, but if you want to grow that friendship, you're going to have to call them on the phone. You're going to have to text and yeah. Like, hey, let's meet up for coffee. There's some, yeah, Katie said, intentionality to that. And so I think that's what we met and developed in our relationship with God through the Holy Spirit, is that intentionality to pursue that relationship with God, and making space for that.
1: It's been really cool as parents to try to explain the Holy Spirit to a child. It's been really cool for us because we have been known, I guess years ago, we could introduce the track, but years ago, it's been about
0: 2011,
1: we released a song called Holy Spirit. And we had no idea that God would take it outside of our little kind of more charismatic world. And it's been so cool. We get a lot of questions about it because the chorus says, Holy Spirit, you're welcome here. Come flood this place and fill the atmosphere. And we get questions about the fact that we're welcoming. Why are you welcoming the Holy Spirit when he's always here? And like Brian was talking about, when Jesus talks to the disciples about that he's going to send the Holy Spirit and that he will be present, ever present with us. He will bring comfort to those who mourn. He will bring understanding. It's one of my favorite things teaching our little girl about the Holy Spirit. He'll bring understanding to things that we can never understand, including the Word of God, including the Scripture, that he will give us the mind of Christ through the Holy Spirit. But as we sing that song and as we sing that chorus about welcoming the Holy Spirit, the bridge actually goes, let us become more aware of your presence. And that's really the prayer in the heart. And I really like, I think it's in Revelation that says, knock and the door shall be answered. That the intentional part of it is that you have to knock first. You have to pursue. And we have to look and seek and we shall find, you know, and say, same with the Holy Spirit. And same goes for the Word of God. We have to ask God, open the eyes of my heart, open the eyes of my mind to be able to receive and understand not just words that I read on a piece of paper and not just a song that we sing, but to really understand your heart and see you and hear and listen from the Holy Spirit in this moment. And so when we sing the song, let us become more aware of your Spirit. That's really it. You know, let us stop right here and make space and make a moment to receive and listen and welcome the Holy Spirit. And so I feel like that it, most people do understand that. We still get some questions every once in a while, you know, like, what is it? Why would you need to do that?
0: Yeah.
1: But that was really the heart of it when we wrote the song. So
0: yeah,
1: we're excited to share it with you guys.

0: And that was Holy Spirit by Brian and Katie Torwood. And guys, thank you so much for all you've shared and that amazing song. I just want to share a very quick story about a time when I was much younger than today. I was probably in my early 20s and I was on the streets in central London. And I'd just been preaching, and while I was preaching, a guy came up and he snatched the microphone off me and he swore down the microphone, and it wasn't a great moment, and he went off to one side and was standing there. I picked up the microphone and I carried on, and I was aware of him in my periphery vision with two of his friends. They were tough guys from on the street. Obviously I was like, well, let's see what's going to happen. Finished preaching. It wasn't a very long preach, finished it, and I was just asking God, who would you like me to speak to now? And I just felt God told me to go and speak to those guys. And I was like, anyone else you want me to speak to? But it was definitely that nudge. I thought, okay, I'm going to go up to them and just see what happens. Anyway, I went up to them. Actually, they were actually quite okay to chat with. I thought they were going to be aggressive in my face and nasty, but they weren't. They weren't at all. And it was one of those moments where you're like, I don't know if I'm getting through to them or not. But hats off, this old American bloke wandered past, and I've never known what he said, but he sort of put his hand on the shoulder of the bloke that was the person who'd been swearing and said something in his ears, and then he turned to me and he said, he'll listen to you now, and then he walked away. Don't know who he is, but I want to say thanks to that guy. I carried on talking to the guy. He totally listened to what I was saying, and then at the end I said, can I pray for you to feel some of God's love? And he said I could. And on the street there in Earls Court, I prayed to this guy. And as I was praying for him, the presence of God came. And he literally was just overwhelmed by it. And he said, shouted out loud, it's better than drugs. That was his encounter with God there on the streets. And so on that track we've just played is all about encountering more of God's presence. And we all need more of God's presence. And I would love it right now if you'll be happy to pray for each of our listeners. If you're driving, please don't close your eyes in this moment. But otherwise, maybe you want to just pause and just close your eyes. And Brian and Katie will pray now for us to encounter more of God's presence.
1: Yes. Thank you, Jesus, for your Spirit. Thank you that you're with us always. And thank you that you sent your Holy Spirit to be with us always. And we pray that as we increase our awareness and we pursue you and we look for you in day-to-day things, in day-to-day moments, God, that you will reveal yourself to us, that we would know you, that we would feel your Spirit even tangibly now in this moment, that we would know that you're present with us, God, through every trial, through every moment and every season of life, Lord. And we are so grateful that we are never without you. We thank you that you bring comfort to those who mourn, that you bring understanding where there's confusion. You bring peace to every anxious thought. Yes. And we just pray that your Spirit would increase in your life, in our lives, Lord, today, in this moment, in this hour, in our country, in our world, Lord, that we would see your Spirit. And just like the word says, it's not by might and it's not by power, but it is by your Spirit. And we agree wholeheartedly today.
2: Yeah. Amen.
1: Amen.
0: Amen. Amen. Brian, would you be happy to pray for listeners who maybe they wouldn't say they're Christians right now? Would you be happy to pray for them, for those people who perhaps are going, I don't yet know God, but I want to know him. And maybe this is the moment where they need to connect with Jesus for the first time.
2: Yeah, absolutely. So good. God, I do. I pray right now, God, that you would open the eyes of our hearts, God, that you would meet us where we're at, God, that you would put people in the lives of the hungry, of the searching, God, that would clearly be able to articulate and show your love, God, that it's you said that it's your kindness that leads us to repentance, God. And God, I ask that for people that are listening right now, that they would be so aware of the kindness of God in their lives. God, I ask that you would make it so clear how much you love every single individual that's listening right now. God, that you are for us and not against us. God, that you love us so deeply. And yeah, God, I just ask that your presence would become so real, whether it's in their car, in their house, or wherever they're listening, in their AirPods right now. God, I ask that your presence would just become so real and tangible in their life that there would be no denying of who you are, God. We thank you so much Yeah, God, we just thank you so much for your love, for your death, for your resurrection, God, and for sending your spirit to guide us, to comfort us. In Jesus' name, amen.
1: Amen.
3: Amen. Amen. So just if you're at home, maybe you're thinking, well, what would I do? I want to find out more about this Jesus. I just want to encourage you to get along to a church, a really good church that will help you to know his love and his calling on your life and who he made you to be. If you're in the UK, go to www.findachurch.co.uk. And if you're on one of our partner stations worldwide, connect with the studio and say, I need a great church and I need one now. I'm sure they would love to recommend one for you. And of course, if you've got some Christian friends, maybe find out what church they go to and ask them to take you along. I'm sure they'd like to help out with that as well. So, okay. So what's the church you're at now, guys?
2: Yes, we're at a church called Jesus Culture, and it started out as a youth movement, as a youth conference, and then Pastor Banning Leapshire. Then it was like a band, you know, it was a record label, it was all these things. And then Pastor Banning Leapshire about 12 years ago.
1: Yeah, it's been about 12 years ago.
2: He just felt like the Lord impressed him to plant a church. And so we moved with a group of people to just outside of Sacramento, California. And we're not actually on staff at that church, but we've been intricately involved in lead worship there for the last
1: 12 years.
2: 12 years. Yeah.
3: And you say you're not on staff. I mean, I guess that's a decision from both the church and maybe yours, because God's yeah. calling you on all the different things you do. What does your week and your month or your year look like? What's God doing with you? How do you plan things? It's not a normal job to be Christian musicians.
1: Not at all. It's really changed over the years, I would say. But having a young child, we have probably traveled a bit less than we did previously. She's in school, and we really value her school. We really appreciate it a lot. And so, but our day-to-day really changes week by week, I would say. This last week, we actually were in Nashville, Tennessee, and we live quite a ways from there. So we were there all week, and we went out there to write with some of our friends. We have a new project sort of in our hearts that we've been trying to write, and several verses that we really wanted to finish some songs straight out of the scripture. So we went out and did that this last week, and we were there doing that, you know, two-a-days, which if you're a songwriter, you know what that is. We did two-a-days for several days in a row. It was some long, amazing, fun days writing.
2: Yeah, that's a big part. I think, we always have loved being connected and a part of the local church wherever we're at, and leading worship and having those moments where we get to be with the community that comes on the weekly basis. But I think we have realized over the last 14, 15 years that we have been writing, that I think that's one of the deepest callings that we feel like we have, is to write, and to what we were trying to express earlier is to find language, to give people language to meet them where they're at, to help them understand scripture, to help them with their prayers, all that kind of thing through melody. And I think we both realized when we were kids how much we learned about God through songs. And even in some things, probably maybe not the right, you know, not always the right thing, but those melodies that will get stuck in your head that have scripture attached to them, that have prayers attached to them, I think that's become a really strong desire of ours, is to keep writing, to give people language when they are going through a hard time or when they need that prayer answer. So to give them a declaration, you know, to sing out in a moment.
1: We've definitely dedicated this season of our life to do that on a day-to-day basis. We try to make time for that. We feel like that is something that God has asked us to do as a discipline right now. So it's been part of our regular routine, which has been cool.
3: And you're smiling about it. So as disciplines go, it sounds like quite a good one.
1: It is. You know what? We love it. And I think the desire is there and the calling is there. And so we're just, we're following, hopefully, in a true obedience, you know, to what God's calling us to do in this season.
3: It's been a while since you've put out an album. These songs that you've been working on recently, is there a new album planned, or what's happening on that front?
2: Yeah, I think earlier in this conversation, we had talked about the last year was just a really rough year health-wise and stuff. And I think what we kind of felt, we've put out a handful of just individual songs in the last little while. And that's honestly what we had capacity for in that season of life, was just like one song at a time. God, give us language for this, and we're going to focus on this. But we do feel probably early the first few months of 2026 that we will hopefully be releasing an EP or an album that is, you know, really, really worshipful, that songs that you could lead on a Sunday morning in your church, and kind of a handful of different scriptures that we felt to be writing out.
1: Totally. We had released, several singles over the last year, but that was truly like the capacity wise, that's all we could really do this last year. And we're very excited. We feel like we're kind of, I don't know, I think we're in some sort of a flow, hopefully from the Holy Spirit right now, where we feel like God's giving us some revelation on some of the scripture that we've been reading. And so songs are starting to flow out of that. And it's been really exciting. And we're very excited to share those songs. Hopefully this next year.
3: Okay.
2: Yeah. We have a song that's been stuck in both of our heads the last few days that we just finished out of Romans 8, actually. So we had that little passage in Hallelujah and the Hard Things that came out of Romans 8, but it really encompasses a big chunk of Romans 8, which is a big chapter to trying to fit into a song, but we're very excited to hopefully get that one out next year.
1: And if you are a listener that doesn't know exactly what we're talking about and you're interested in hearing more about Jesus, go open a Bible and go to Romans 8 and you can hear about the gospel and you can hear about why Jesus died for us and what that means. So
2: absolutely.
1: We're really excited. It's a lot to fit into a song, I'll tell you that. It was quite the journey.
3: I'm really looking forward to hearing the song now. So, you'll have to make sure you come back to tell us about the song when it comes out, even if it's just a little short thing, because we'd love to know when that happens.
2: Absolutely.
3: I don't know what it's like in the States, but in the UK, we have been having this quiet revival, it's been called, where numbers of people from Gen Z, the younger generation, have started asking questions about who is God, and turning up at churches, and numbers increasing, where there's been all this trend of young people leaving churches. That seems to be just beginning to turn around, and the numbers are going in the right direction for the first time in a long time. So it's exciting. America, though, very, very different country,
1: it is.
3: Politically and religiously to the UK. What's happening in the Christian world in the States?
2: Yeah, I think, honestly, the Gen Z hunger is real everywhere. I think we're connected to a friend in a ministry down in Southern California called Circuit Riders. And they have, it's like down in Orange County, California. And every Monday and Thursday night, they have like, I think they were saying like 600 to 800 young adults come out to worship and go after God like twice a week, which is just so beautiful. And I think we have a guy that does some work with us who, he's like 22 years old, and he helps us with some filming and social media stuff. And he kind of came out of that ministry and went to Upper Room. His hunger is just so real. The hunger is so real.
1: The hunger is there.
2: Yeah,
1: we're extremely encouraged, I will say.
2: Yeah.
1: It has been such a crazy season for the last 5 years, truly. And for so many of us, all of us, actually, it just feels like everything has been flipped around, and we are excited. I think that there's a hunger for something real, and for the presence of God, and for something tangible. And just like all the conversation we've had today, something that you know for yourself, that you have pursued, that you have met with God, experiences with a true living God. And that is what we've seen, is that people want the real thing and they want authenticity. And thankfully, we know who to point them to, and that's Jesus. Because, I think it's just apparent now that fake is just not going to cut it anymore. Yeah. And we just all desire something that is living and alive. And so I love to see young people and people around in our environment returning to the Word of God and some of the disciplines that lead us to these encounters with the Lord, like reading the Word of God, and fasting and prayer. And it's just been really cool to see and very encouraging to see. And really, it's lit a fire in us. We have our nieces down the street that we live really close by, and are one of them. We've told this story to a couple of friends nearby because it really convicted us. But for her 16th birthday, she had a night of worship where they sat in their living room and they sang they worship the Lord for hours.
3: So amazing.
1: And I'm like, why aren't we doing this in our home?
2: They had some fun and they swam and they did other stuff too. But
1: the candles, and then she said, like, okay, let's go worship, you know?
2: Yeah, she was like, I really want to pray for all of you for my 16th.
1: I want to pray for my friends for my birthday. Will you all sit in my living room while I pray for you
2: and
1: ask God just to meet us? And we were so convicted. We had a worship night, you know, in our house, like
2: a couple months later.
1: Like, why aren't we doing this in our house more?
2: Yeah.
1: So stuff like that, it's really, if anything, it's very encouraging to us. And it's lighting a fire in us again to be like, yeah, it's actually not very difficult and it's not very complicated. It's very simple to pursue God that way.
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3: So if people who want to find out more about you and stay connected, where do people go? Where's your website?
1: Yeah.
2: BrianandKatieTorwalt.com. Brian with a Y, so that's tricky. But no, yes, BrianandKatieTorwalt.com has... new music we're not traveling a lot right now, but whenever we do travel, it'll pop up on there for sure.
1: Yeah. And you can find us on socials. At Facebook is Brian and Katie Torwalt. And then we have individual Instagrams at Brian Torwalt and at Katie Torwalt.
3: I would love for us to hear about your track Clean Heart before we hear it. Tell us all about it.
1: Yeah. So this song is a song that we wrote during this extremely hard season. Well, we finished it during that season. This song took about a full 2 years to finish writing. And when it came out, we really felt like we can't release anything else until we release this song. This was last summer. It's written out of Psalm 51, and it's really kind of unusual theme for a worship song, but it's really around a repentant heart. In Psalm 51, where Nathan comes to David, to King David, and he says, it's time to repent. You know, you've sinned against God. And his repentant heart, it actually took a little while, fun fact, for him to truly repent. But that is the chorus of the song, is created me a clean heart and renew a right spirit within me. And so we kind of, in the verses, we start to list off some of the stories that we can think of in the Bible, and then mix in with some personal stories, and kind of list off all the things that that maybe we chose instead of the thing that God asked us to do, you know? And so it sort of starts to list off some of those things. And then it gets to that chorus, creating me a clean heart. And I love the bridge. The bridge of this song is around that the kindness of God is what leads us to repentance. The arms of the Father are full of forgiveness. Create in me a clean heart, a place where your glory can live, where your presence can dwell. And that's really a lot of the heart of it, ultimately, is that we want to be in such a place that we could host the Holy Spirit beautifully, you know, that we could create a place for the Holy Spirit to rest and for God to pour out his spirit even more. And so that's really the heart of why we would repent and ask for a clean heart.
2: Yeah, it's like the verses are confession, the chorus is repentance, and then the bridge is about, you know,
1: the indwelling. Receiving.
2: It's the indwelling. Hope. It's the acceptance of the forgiveness.
1: Yeah. But it's a lot, and it was actually a lot to sing, to be honest. It really took me a while to like get to a place where I was ready to fully sing it. And it's been really cool, though. I do feel like it's a prayer that we need to pray, and it might not be your typical Sunday morning song, but I do feel like it's for every believer. So I'm excited to share it. Yes. I'm excited to share it with everybody. For the time

0: And that was Clean Heart by Brian and Katie Tor. A lovely couple, and just so exciting, the stuff, the truth that they bring through their music. Of course, there's loads of other interviews from people who will be friends of Brian and Katie Tor as well, right here on The Artist Interview. 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I'm your host, Gordon T, and look forward to being with you on the next episode. Goodbye. 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
2: Hello there, I'm Mark Hillam Brown, and you're listening to another episode of Honest to God. Today's show is entitled Psalm 84. Psalm 84. How lovely is your dwelling place, Lord Almighty. My soul yearns, even faints, for the courts of the Lord. My heart and my flesh cry out for the living God. Even the sparrow has found a home, and the swallow a nest for herself, where she may have her young, a place near your altar. Lord Almighty, my King and my God. Blessed are those who dwell in your house. They are ever praising you. Blessed are those whose strength is in you, whose hearts are set on pilgrimage. As they pass through the valley of Baca, they make it a place for springs. The autumn rains also cover it with pools. They go from strength to strength, till each appears before God in Zion. Hear my prayer, Lord God Almighty. Listen to me, God of Jacob. Look on our shield, O God. Look with favour on your anointed one. Better is one day in your courts than 1,000 elsewhere. I would rather be a doorkeeper in the house of my God than dwell in the tents of the wicked. For the Lord God is the sun and shield. The Lord bestows favour and honour. No good thing does he withhold from those whose walk is blameless. Lord Almighty, blessed is the one who trusts in you. This psalm is attributed to the sons of Korah. The sons of Korah were the sons of Moses' nephew Korah. The story of Korah is found in Numbers 16. Korah led a revolt against Moses. He died along with all his conspirators when God calls the earth to open her mouth and swallow him and all that appertained to them. Numbers 16, 31 to 33. This psalm was written hundreds of years before Christ was born. I love the fact that the sons of Korah have redeemed their family with their love for God. This love-soaked psalm is beautiful proof. Psalm 84, 1 and 2. How lovely is your dwelling place, Lord Almighty. My soul yearns, even faints, for the courts of the Lord. My heart and my flesh cry out for the living God. The psalmist is pouring his heart out to God. He wants to spend time with his God. He wants to be where God is. As born-again Christians, spirit-filled, we have the everlasting presence of God in us, in our hearts. We can be still and know that he is God. We can wait on the Lord, not to come, but as we tune in to manifest his sweet presence as we lift up the name of Jesus. So as people of the kingdom of God within, we focus on that reality and we are the temple, the dwelling place of God. See the jump I just made? How does that feel? You are the dwelling place of God. And how lovely is the dwelling place of God? How lovely is your dwelling place? That's a challenge. How lovely is the dwelling place of God? Because God is there. Father God and his Son, the glorified Jesus, inhabit the heavenly places. The Father is on the throne and the Son is at his right hand. How lovely is that dwelling place? We can meditate on the scene of forever worship with the light of heaven emanating from the throne. How lovely is your dwelling place? And then we place ourselves in the throne room, Hebrews 4:16. Let us then approach God's throne of grace with confidence, so that we may receive mercy and find grace to help us in our time of need. We're not fearful as we imagine ourselves, as we see ourselves approaching his holy throne. We are acceptable in Jesus. We are adopted sons and daughters of our heavenly Father, and our justification is right there with his Father. Psalm 84, 1 and 2. How lovely is your dwelling place, Lord Almighty. My soul yearns, even faints, for the courts of the Lord. My heart and my flesh cry out for the living God. So we are in the dwelling place of God, in front of the throne of God. Revelation 4, 2 to 8. At once I was in the Spirit, and I saw a throne standing in heaven with someone seated on it. The one seated there looked like jasper and carnelian, and a rainbow that gleamed like emerald encircled the throne. Surrounding the throne were 24 other thrones, and on these thrones sat 24 elders dressed in white with golden crowns on their heads. From the throne came flashes of lightning and rumblings and peals of thunder. Before the throne burned 7 torches of fire. These are the 7 spirits of God. And before the throne was something like a sea of glass, as clear as crystal. In the centre, around the throne, were 4 living creatures covered with eyes in front and back. The first living creature was like a lion, the second like a calf. The third had a face like a man, and the fourth was like an eagle in flight. And each of the 4 living creatures had 6 wings and was covered with eyes all around and within. Day and night they never stopped singing, "Holy, holy, holy is the Lord God Almighty, who was and is to come." Visualize it. Be there in your heart and mind. My soul yearns, even faints, for the courts of the Lord. My heart and my flesh cry out for the living God. The psalmist is revealing his hunger for God, and it's beautifully visceral. His heart and his flesh cry out. We, as inheritors of the new covenant, can have that hunger more easily satisfied through the indwelling Holy Spirit. But do we actually yearn for the person of God, Jesus? To be that hungry for God, I think, is an amazing place to be, because it can only lead you closer. In James 4:8 it says, "Draw close to God, and he will draw close to you." There is nothing sweeter than the presence of God. Time stands still because you're in the atmosphere of eternity. The sweetness of the presence of God is its absence of sin, stress, past or future. In his presence, you're in the eternal present. In his presence is fullness of joy. This is because you are standing in the atmosphere, the aura of one who is love, the essence of pure love. In his presence, everything that isn't love falls away. That is any atom of fear. The weight of your unhealed brokenness from inhabiting this fallen world falls away. In his presence, you're in your purpose, your plan and purpose for this life, which is to be, first and foremost, before anything, in his presence. Psalm 84, 3-4. Even the sparrow has found a home, and the swallow a nest for herself, where she may have her young, a place near your altar, Lord Almighty, my King and my God. This is good news, because as Jesus says in Matthew 10:29, are not 2 sparrows sold for a penny? Yet not one of them will fall to the ground outside your Father's care. And then Matthew 6:26, look at the birds of the air. They do not sow or reap or store away in barns.

trespasses to them and has committed to us the word of reconciliation. I see the sparrow feeding its young, utterly free of fear in the presence of a protector, Father God. I see the smallness, the vulnerability and the Father's love bathing the scene in light and love. How the Lord cares for us. He created us exactly the way we are, with our eternal uniqueness. God saw what he made and said, it was very good. In his presence we are who he made us to be. He only sees fulfilled potential. We need to see ourselves in his light. Psalm 84:5. Blessed are those whose strength is in you, whose hearts are set on pilgrimage. In our weakness is your strength, precious Lord. We are qualified for anything you call us into because you created us for good works prepared beforehand. You always take us out of our comfort zone. Our hearts are set on the pilgrimage of a journey with you. We are ambassadors of Christ with a ministry of reconciliation, which means whoever we are, wherever we are called to shine your love. Whether on a checkout in a supermarket, smiling at a busy shopper, bestowing an unexpected blessing, or an executive bestowing grace on someone lower down the ladder in your department who's messed up big time. As followers of Jesus, as people indwelt with the Holy Spirit, we're a Jesus-loving witness to the reality of the kingdom being here, now. Our hearts are set on a pilgrimage to know you more. Psalm 84:10. Better is one day in your courts than 1,000 elsewhere. I would rather be a doorkeeper in the house of my God than dwell in the tents of the wicked. I know what it is like to feel outside of your courts. I know what it's like to turn away because of the pain, the stress of this everyday life, where the circumstances drown out your still, small voice. But when we turn, O Lord, when I turn and once again recognize that you have never left me, then I can stand. One day in your courts is one day with you, one moment with you. Your courts are where fear is left outside, and the joy is seeing you, seeing the beauty of your face. Psalm 84:10. Better is one day in your courts than 1,000 elsewhere. I'd rather be a doorkeeper in the house of my God than dwell in the tents of the wicked. Once you have tasted and seen that the Lord is good, everything else is unsatisfying. When you turn your back on God and once again begin digging your own wells that don't hold water, then God's presence becomes something to be shunned because there is guilt at turning away from the He who is love. But that's just the lying accuser. All the things of this world that attract us with its promise of happiness, comfort and excitement, and then just the stuff to accumulate to make us feel better, are just shallow. It's stagnant water that can never refresh. I would rather stand on the edge, as long as I'm inside, as long as I can touch the hem of your garment, get a glimpse of your face. I'd rather that than be elevated in the world's eyes or have the best of what the world has to offer. And all that is perishing. Only you are worthy of our time, our focus, and our worship. Psalm 84:11-12. For the Lord God is a sun and shield. The Lord bestows favour and honour. No good thing does he withhold from those whose walk is blameless. Lord Almighty, blessed is the one who trusts in you. And our walk is blameless because we can rely on the righteousness of Jesus Christ. Blessed is the one who trusts in you.

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0: Welcome to Gospel Truth with Andrew Womack, a teaching ministry emphasizing God's unconditional love and grace. This special teaching on the true gospel was recorded at the 2012 Grace and Faith Conference in the UK. And now, here's Andrew.
1: Well, I'm going to be sharing this week about the gospel. Amen. That's what I always teach on. The good news about what Jesus did for us. I'd like for you to turn over to Romans chapter 1. We're going to have 9 different sessions over the next 4 days. And I believe that this, if you will receive it, will penetrate your heart. Let me just once again make reference to this because it's fresh on my heart. But as we traveled around Russia, I saw people that I have never met. They've never seen me on television. They didn't hear me directly. But people took the message of the gospel and went and shared it. And we heard testimony after testimony after testimony of people that were healed of cancer, blind eyes open, miracles happening in the physical bodies, homes that were put together. I mean, it's just amazing to me the things that are happening, and it is not me doing it. It's the message. And this is one of the things that we really try and stress in our ministry all of the time. You know, I believe that the church has primarily made it that there are certain, I don't know what the proper term is, Wendell calls them super dupers in the body of Christ, certain people who are just anointed, and that we have to run to them in order to be able to receive. You know, in some of the denominational churches, we make priests, and you have to go to them to actually contact God and pray through them and do things. In the Pentecostal Spirit-filled movement, it's a similar type of things. There are just certain people who are really anointed, and many people have been conditioned to where they just have to come, and you have to be the one to lay hands on them. One of the things that I've been doing, especially anywhere that I have Bible college students, is that we have our students at the end of this service. They will be coming up here, and our students will be standing here. They've been taught specifically how to pray for people, and instead of begging God for healing, to recognize that God put resurrection power on the inside of every one of us and how to command healing to come to pass. And they've been trained, and it's our students that are going to be praying for you. I know that there's some of you that are going to be disappointed that I'm not going to be the one to pray for everybody. But we need to get beyond that. I'm not saying that there aren't certain people that have special giftings and anointings on their life, but I'm not one of them. My anointing is to teach and to do the things that God has called me to do. But I don't have a special anointing for healing. And yet I've seen blind eyes open, deaf ears open. I've seen people raised from the dead. I just do it as a believer. It's not a special ministry gift. And these students are praying for people. And we saw, I don't know that I'd be accurate in saying hundreds, but possibly hundreds, at least up to 100 miraculous healings this last week as I traveled around Russia, all through other people. I love that. I think that that's what God called us to do. And I think it's a mistake in the body of Christ that even among the charismatic, spirit-filled, whatever people that we call ourselves, we still think that you have to have somebody else do all of these things for you. And I tell you, that is not an efficient way for the ministry to operate. And I want to try and get across what Jesus has done for you particularly. And this is really fresh on my mind because I've seen these people who we've trained. They've gone out and it's not their charisma. It's not their television program. It's not some anointing that has come over them. It is a message. It's a message. The gospel is what the scripture calls it, and they're preaching the gospel. And here's the verse that I wanted to start with. In Romans chapter 1, verse 16, the apostle Paul said, "For I am not ashamed of the gospel of Christ, for it," speaking of the gospel, "is the power of God unto salvation to everyone that believeth, to the Jew first and also to the Greek." Notice what he didn't say. He didn't say that it's your charisma, that it's your power and anointing. And, you know, I don't want to make it sound like I'm upset with people. I'm not upset. I'm aware that all of us are different and that there's a lot of room in the body of Christ for us being different. But it really bothers me sometimes, the Pentecostal trappings that we have where people have to start, you know, talking weird and saying glory to God when the anointing shows up. I was watching, I won't tell you what network this is because I'm on that network, amen, and I don't want to get kicked off that network, but I was watching this television network and they had a group of guys just sitting around and they were talking about the Lord and it was pretty good, the things that they were saying, and then one of them got to saying, man, can you feel the anointing? And all of a sudden they felt the anointing and everybody started acting weird and talking strange, and then one of them got the microphone and stood up and he couldn't talk normal and everything was glory to God and he had to start dancing, and he says, would somebody get on the organ? And they started playing the organ and it just went totally weird just because the presence of the Lord was there. That's just religious. Forgive me, I know some of you will think I'm judgmental, but I tell you what, there are people today that believe that God can't flow through you unless you have all of these trappings. I have people, probably one of the most common comments made about me is that they saw me on the television for years and they just passed over the program because I just sat there and talked and they said you weren't anointed. And then for whatever reason, one woman wrote me one time, she was shelling peas and had her lap full of peas and she couldn't get up and change the station. And so she just watched and she says, once I listened, she says it was awesome and it's changed her life. But there's a lot of people that just pass by because I don't scream and shout and I don't do something weird, and because of it, people think, well, you can't be anointed. You know, in a sense, those people are saying that it's your charisma, it's the way you act, it's how the anointing comes on you, and whether you get to screaming and shouting or saying glory to God that counts. And they believe that that's the power of God. This verse is just saying real simply that it's the gospel message. It's the simple truths that release the power of God. And we've got so many religious traditions. There are people that believe that unless you fast and pray so much, they would say that it's the prayer that is going to release the power of God. Don't look at me in that tone of voice. Didn't y'all go through the movement over here where unless we get 100,000 people to pray and ask God for revival and send revival, and we were going to pray God down, and that's the power. That's what's going to bring the power is prayer. I'm for prayer. I pray all of the time. But it didn't say that prayer is what is the power of God. It didn't say that your church programs. We've got groups today that it's all into. They're trying to make the gospel so appealing. They're doing everything that the world does. They have strobe lights. They have all of the smoke and mirrors and, you know, just anything and everything. And they think that that's what the power of the gospel is. This verse is saying that the gospel is the power of God. If you are missing the power of God anywhere in your life, and that doesn't matter if it's talking about healing, if you aren't experiencing the healing power of God, I can guarantee you somewhere you do not understand the gospel. If you are missing prosperity, you don't understand the gospel concerning your finances. If you are missing out on your marriage, if your business isn't prospering or anything else, your emotions, if you don't have an understanding of God's will for your life, if it seems like that you are introverted and you can't function or whatever the problem is in your life, you've got a problem understanding the gospel. It's the gospel that releases the power of God into your life. And again, I say this over and over, but just this last week, I saw this thousands of times as I met people who had never seen me. It wasn't me. It wasn't my personality. They had just had people who got these truths, and people brought these truths to them, and it changed people's lives. I'm telling you that we need to enjoy the praise and worship. We need to enjoy prayer. We need to enjoy a lot of things. All of those things are wonderful in their place, but it's the right message that releases the power of God. And the reason we see the body of Christ in such a situation today is because they don't have the gospel. And you know what? There's going to be a lot of people take offense at that and say, now, wait a minute. We preach the gospel. Man, I've heard people before stand up and say, you're going to hell. Repent or else. Turn or burn. And then they'll say, that's the gospel. That's not the gospel. The word gospel, if you look it up, it literally means good news. And you know what? I believe it's true that unless people repent, they go to hell. I believe that there is a hell. But that's not the gospel to tell people you're going to hell. Man, there's no good news in that. It's the truth, and I think we need to tell people the truth. There's a place for telling people that there's a hell to shun and a heaven to gain. There's a place for telling people all of these things and saying that this is right and this is wrong. But none of those things are the gospel. Preaching on morality is not the gospel. The gospel is specifically good news. And some of you have heard me say this before, but I actually read one commentary that said that in their study, they looked, and among all Greek literature that we have preserved, they could only find two references outside of the Bible where this Greek word translated gospel was used. And they came to the conclusion it really means more than just good news. It means nearly too good to be true news. It was such a superlative that nobody used the word because there was nothing in this life that was nearly too good to be true until Jesus came along. And when Jesus did for us what he did, then the term gospel began to be applied. And if you take this book in its context, I wished I had time to teach on the whole book of Romans. But if you study the book of Romans, this was written to Jews. This was written to religious people who had lived under the bondage and the condemnation of the Old Testament law.
0: That's all the time we have for today, but be sure and tune in again as Andrew continues to teach on the true gospel.
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0: It's good to be with you again at the beginning of a new week, sharing with you keys to successful living, which God has placed in my hand through many years of personal experience and Christian ministry. This week I'm going to continue with the theme that I dealt with all last week, the theme of spiritual warfare. Last week I explained that as the representatives of God's kingdom here on earth, we find ourselves involved in an all-out war with an opposing kingdom, Satan's kingdom, a highly organized kingdom of evil spirit beings, persons without bodies, whose headquarters are in the heavenly realms. The battleground on which this war is being fought out is the mind of humanity. Satan has built up strongholds of prejudice and unbelief in the minds of the human race to keep them from receiving the truth of the gospel. Our God-given task is to break down these mental strongholds, thus releasing men and women from Satan's deception, and then to bring them instead into submission and obedience to Christ. Our ability to achieve this God-given task depends mainly upon two factors. First, that we see clearly from Scripture that on the cross Jesus totally defeated Satan on our behalf, and that it is now our responsibility to demonstrate and administer the victory which Jesus has already won. Second, that we make proper use of the necessary spiritual weapons with which God has provided us. These spiritual weapons fall into two main categories: weapons of defense and weapons of attack. This week I'm going to deal with the first category, the weapons of defense. We'll turn again to the passage in Ephesians chapter 6, which is really the basis for all this teaching. I'm going to read from Ephesians 6:10 through Ephesians 6:17. Finally, be strong in the Lord and in the strength of his might. Put on the full armor of God, that you may be able to stand firm against the schemes of the devil. For our struggle is not against flesh and blood, but against the rulers, against the powers, against the world forces of this darkness, against the spiritual forces of wickedness in the heavenly places. Therefore, take up the full armor of God, that you may be able to resist in the evil day, and having done everything, to stand firm. Stand firm, therefore, having girded your loins with truth, and having put on the breastplate of righteousness, and having shod your feet with the preparation of the gospel of peace, in addition to all, taking up the shield of faith, with which you will be able to extinguish all the flaming missiles of the evil one, and take the helmet of salvation, and the sword of the Spirit, which is the Word of God. Early on in that passage that I've just read, Paul says, "Therefore, take up the full armor of God." That's what we're dealing with now, taking up the full armor of God. You may have heard me comment before that whenever you find a therefore in the Bible, you want to find out what it's there for. The therefore that I've just read, "Therefore, take up the full armor of God," is there because of the preceding verse, where Paul says, "Our struggle is not against flesh and blood, but against the rulers, against the powers, against the world forces of this darkness, against the spiritual forces of wickedness in the heavenlies." It's because we're involved in this life and death struggle with the evil spirit forces of Satan's kingdom that we owe it to ourselves, and God's word requires of us that we put on the full armor of God. It's significant that in the verse preceding that verse and in the verse following it, in each verse Paul says, "Put on the full armor of God." Surely we've been clearly warned by Scripture that we're going to need to protect ourselves with the full armor of God. In the second passage where Paul says this, he gives a further reason, that you may be able to resist in the evil day, and having done everything, to stand firm. Notice that phrase, "the evil day." I don't believe that means the great tribulation or some prophetic disaster that's going to come on the world, although I do believe there may be such disasters. But I believe in that context, the evil day refers to something that every Christian is going to have to go through. A time when he's going to have to confront the forces of evil, where his faith is going to be challenged, where every kind of opposition and problem will be let loose against him. Paul doesn't question that we'll have to face the evil day. It's not an option, it's a certainty. I always think of the parable that Jesus spoke of the two men who built two houses. The foolish man who built on sand, the wise man who built on rock. The foolish man's house collapsed, the wise man's house stood. The difference between those two houses was not the tests to which they were subjected. Each house was subjected to the same test, the wind, the rain, the storm, and the flood. The difference was the foundation on which they were built. Nothing in the scripture indicates that we as Christians will escape these tests. We will not escape the evil day. We have to be prepared to go through it. And in the light of that, Paul says, put on the whole armor of God. He takes his picture from a Roman legionary of his day, and he lists six pieces of equipment that a Roman legionary would normally wear. Let me list them for you. First, the girdle of truth. Second, the breastplate of righteousness. Third, the shoes of the preparation of the gospel. Fourth, the shield of faith. Fifth, the helmet of salvation. Sixth, the sword of the Spirit. You will understand, as you meditate on that if you put on all these six pieces of equipment, you will be fully protected from the crown of your head to the soles of your feet, with one exception. There's no protection for the back. I'll speak about that later in this series of talks. For the rest of this talk, I'm going to deal with the first item of equipment, the girdle of truth. First of all, we need to understand why a Roman legionary would need a girdle as part of his equipment. We have to remember that in those days, the clothing of men as well as of women was usually some kind of loose garment that came at least to the knees, some kind of a tunic in the case of the Roman legionary. Now, when a Roman legionary had to do something active, had to fight, had to use his weapons, if he did not take care of that loose garment, its flaps and its folds would hinder his movements and prevent him using the rest of his equipment effectively. So the first thing he had to do was to take his girdle and tie it tightly around his waist in such a way that the tunic no longer flapped freely and could not hinder his further movements. This was essential. It was the basis for everything else. And that's why Paul mentions the girdle of truth before he speaks about anything else. Quite often in the Bible it speaks about a man girding up his loins. That's what it refers to. Now Paul says the girdle for us is truth. I don't believe that means abstract theological truth. I believe it means truth in daily living. I believe it means honesty, sincerity, openness, frankness. You see, as religious people, we're often encumbered about with a lot of sham and hypocrisy. A lot of things we say and do that we don't really mean, but we say them because they sound good, they're religious. We're full of religious cliches and insincerities, things we do not to please God or because we really want to do them, but to please other people. Almost any religious group that you're associated with, you will find has got its own particular cliches, like Jesus will help you, brother. Sometimes that's nothing but a cop-out, because it's not Jesus who needs to help your brother, it's you who need to help your brother. Religious talk like that is just it's like a loose hanging garment. It gets in our way. It prevents us from doing the kind of thing that God asks us to do. It prevents us from being active, energetic, effective Christians. It prevents us from using the other items of equipment. And so we have to, first of all, put on the girdle of truth. We have to put away sham, hypocrisy, religious cliches. saying and doing things we don't mean. Often that's quite painful. You have to begin to show other people the kind of person you really are. You may have been hiding away. You may have been putting on a religious front all this time, and now you're confronted with the need for real truth and openness and frankness. That's putting on the girdle. That's tying it around so that these religious insincerities and shams no longer hang around you and get in the way of the things that God is asking you to do. So that's the first requirement, the girdle of truth. Our time is up for today, but I'll be back with you again tomorrow at this time. Tomorrow I'll continue with our defensive armor. I'll be speaking about the second item, the breastplate of righteousness.
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0: We're walking through the pages of the Psalms, Colin, seeing what God reveals about himself, and we've reached Psalm 47 today.
1: Yeah, this psalm always makes me smile because I remember my days as a boy in the choir. And, of course, we would chant the psalms. This was in the Anglican Church. Clap your hands, all you nations. I can remember seeing it now. Clap your hands together, all you nations. I always used to think if any of us dared do it, we'd get a clip round the ear from one of the men in the pew behind us. I suppose that was an introduction to the fact that, you know, you can say the words of Scripture, you can sing the words of Scripture and yet still not do them. And so I think God really does intend us to clap our hands and be joyful when we're praising the Lord. And I know that's strange to many people in the way in which they worship, but it's very familiar to others. And it was strange to me years and years ago, but now it's something that I love to do. I love to clap and sing and shout and really with cries of joy, shout to God with cries of joy. I mean, that is so different, isn't it, from the experience of worship that many people have.
0: And God enjoys it.
1: But God enjoys it, oh yes. But we want to focus on the Lord himself. This is what we're doing as we go through the Psalms. And the next verse is wonderful. How awesome is the Lord Most High, the great King over all the earth. You know, as we've been going through these psalms, I've had a very definite purpose in mind. I've just come back from a holiday, and I was reflecting while I was away on my purpose, really, over the years in ministry, what God has worked in me, the way in which God has wanted to use me to influence the lives of others. And I came to the conclusion, really, that you could sum up everything in the phrase, to make God known to people.

0: But what he wants in the power of the Holy Spirit is for us to know God in the way in which the Scriptures speak. So it's true to say that God is the Lord Most High. It is true to say he is awesome. It is true to say that he is the great king over all the earth. But what God really wants is for us to know his awesomeness, to be in a relationship with him whereby he is awesome to us, awesome in not just our perception, but in our hearts. We sort of treat him as the awesome God that he is, and yet know him as Father in the very familiar and intimate way. He is the Lord Most High. He is the King. He is the one who rules and reigns over the eternal kingdom of God. And this is, to me, the most wonderful thing, that we can know intimately and personally the God who is so great, the God who created the universe, the God who subdues nations under us, peoples under our feet, the God who gives us such a wonderful inheritance because he loves us. And this is the amazing thing about God, so great, so transcendent, and yet so personal and so intimate.
1: God clearly encourages us to praise him, Colin. Now, what is it about praise? What does it do? What does it unlock?
0: Well, of course, true praise and true worship focus on God himself. They don't focus on us or our experiences of God. I don't believe that real worship is singing about our experiences of God, but is doing what we read in the book of Revelation, where all the heavenly host are focusing on the Lord, that he is great, mighty, wonderful, awesome, all honor, might, dominion, power, glory belong to him, to the Lamb, worthy is the Lamb who sits on the throne, and so on. Everything is focused upon the Lord. Now, that's real worship. And this is why I like the Psalms, and why, as we go through the Psalms, we're picking out the way, especially, that it does help us to focus. They do help us to focus on the Lord. You see, in verse 5 of Psalm 47, God has ascended amid shouts of joy, the Lord amid the sounding of trumpets. Sing praises to God, sing praises to our King, sing praises. I mean, this is exultant, this is victorious, this is speaking to us of the ability to praise God in such an exuberant, mighty, and expansive way. And that's what I love about our worship in Kingdom Faith, because that's the way we do actually worship God on a Sunday. And any listeners that have ever come to Faith Camp will have experienced that kind of worship with thousands of people worshiping God in this expansive, triumphant, mighty, exultant way. And yet at the same time, knowing the intimacy of his holy presence, that awesomeness when you are meeting with God in worship. And I believe that's, from our point of view, the most important thing about worship. From God's point of view, it's to give him all the glory, honor, and praise that is due to his name. From our point of view, it enables us to meet with him. And the more you meet with him in worship, the more he is able to impact your heart and life.
1: Does it also help to reveal to us, Colin, that, you know, God is ultimately in control? There's nothing that can push him around. Nobody can tell him what to do. He knows what he's about.
0: Yes, I mean, it says in verse 8 of Psalm 47, God reigns over the nations. God is seated on his holy throne. And one of the things I've come to learn about God is that if he says anything, that's it. I mean, whatever he says, he will do. And nobody and no nation and no demonic power can prevent him from doing what he says he would do. How did he create? He spoke, and it was done. And this is the great thing, that when you hear God speak and give promise in Scripture, you know that what he says will happen. And when God speaks to us,

0: prophetically by the Spirit, when we're really hearing God, not just our own imagination, then we can be absolutely sure that God will do what he has promised, because he is the faithful God.
1: Now, sometimes we like to believe that, but it doesn't seem like that. What is your advice for sort of hanging on, as it were, until we see the word of God actually come about?
0: Well, the scripture says that Abraham, who is always the sort of the father of faith, really, in scripture, he is the father of all those who become believers. He inherited the promises by faith with patience. And the difficult part about the walk of faith is the patience. It's having the patience to understand that we will never rush God. We will never hurry God. God will never do before his appointed time what he has chosen to do. And, you know, the purpose of prayer is not for us to try to get God to do things. I think that's a great mistake that people make. But prayer lines us up with the will of God so that he can reveal to us what he wants to do, and we can pray into being, and we can pray our lives, if you like, into the place where God will be able to use us to do what he has planned and purposed to do. I don't believe God is sitting on his throne, you see, listening to all the people praying to him all over the world, and then having a consultation with Jesus and the Holy Spirit and saying, well, now what should we do in answer to all these prayers? I mean, God already knows. He already sees the end from the beginning. He has already planned what he will do. And it's for us to fit in with God's great and mighty and wonderful plan.
1: So does that take us to the next psalm?
0: Yes, which is another great exultant psalm. Great is the Lord and most worthy of praise. He is the great king. He is the one who reigns in the heavens, and he reigns over the earth. He makes his people secure. It says in verse 9, within your temple, O God, we meditate on your unfailing love. Like your name, O God, your praise reaches to the ends of the earth. Your right hand is filled with righteousness. We have this great sense of God being over everything, working out his purpose in the history of the nations, knowing that God always acts in righteousness and justice and truth. His judgments are always right. And therefore, in the end, ultimately, God will vindicate the truth, and he will vindicate all those who hold fast to the truth. And that's something that we all need to bear in mind, because Jesus says that it's knowing the truth that enables us to live in freedom. And I love verse 14 of Psalm 48. For this God is our God forever and ever. He will be our guide even to the end.
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Hello, I'm Martin Cooper. I'm a Christian and I believe in God. And I know by faith that Jesus is the Son of God. And that because Jesus was crucified and then rose again, I have the hope of eternal salvation. Now, because of these certain facts, I know that it's right to give praise and worship to God. 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
1: Have you ever had a friend who talks too much and doesn't allow you to get a word in? Relationships can only be properly built with two-way conversation. That means both parties need to listen to one another. It sounds obvious, but it's not always easy to do. I call it tennis match conversation. When you play tennis, you hit the ball from one side of the court to the other. You say your bit, then you hit the ball over the net by asking a question. The other player answers and hits the ball back with their question. The problem comes when you're so fixated on keeping the ball on your side of the net that you forget to hit it back. A tennis match conversation means being mindful of the other player in the game. Great conversation is an act of giving as much as it is an act of receiving. Without those twin dynamics, we may just be talking to ourselves. I'm Tanya Harris of GodConversations.com.

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1: Hi, I'm Dudley Anderson. Our God is an awesome God. He reigns from heaven above with wisdom, power, and love. Our God is an awesome God. A great song. Listen, our God is an awesome God who reigns from heaven above with wisdom, power, and love. Our God made the heavens and the earth. Nothing is too difficult for him. Our God reveals his love to generations while loving each of us as though we were the only human alive. Our God knows our needs, our dreams, our fears. Whatever you're facing today, look at your difficulties through the eyes of your awesome God. Your God's arm is not too short to save, and his compassions are new every morning. Your God provides your needs by his riches in Christ. Your God will be your hope for tomorrow and your strength for today. So cast your cares on him. He cares for you. God Tracking is standing sure in the wisdom, power, and love of our awesome God. More at godtracker.co.uk.

0: Why do you believe in God?
1: I believe in God for one reason, because I was raised around people that believed in God. But ultimately, that didn't have much of an effect on me, and I kind of went off on my own until when I was 28 years old. At that point, I had gotten into Eastern meditation and yoga, and I was meditating in my room alone, being as quiet as I possibly could, and I actually heard God speak to me in an audible voice. I thought he was there in the room with me. And he said, "Don, this is Jesus. I love you. Why do you keep running from me?" And I'd always been taught that God was an angry God, and that he was angry with anybody that sinned. And I was a great sinner at that point. And it was a huge shock to hear him not just speak to me, but to say the words that he said. And at the same time that he spoke the words, he showed me on the inside what he's like, that he's forgiving and merciful and gracious and all those things. And he's not angry with sinners. He's full of compassion for them. And that just completely changed my life, turned it around 180 degrees. I've lost interest in doing all the things I was doing before. I won't give you a list of them. A lot of people like to brag about how rotten a sinner they were, but I'm not going to do that. I was just rotten, I'll say that much. And I didn't kill anybody, but I pretty well covered everything else. And I just lost interest in so many of the things I was doing. And I was just then and now filled with peace, and he erased my fear of death and gave me a purpose for my life, which I didn't have before. And it's been very, very different ever since.
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1: In Noah's day, the world was filled with wickedness, corruption, violence. Every imagination of man's thought was evil. It was a world in which marriage was abused. It was a world in which violence prevailed. But Noah was a good man. He walked with God, the Bible says. The Bible says by faith, Noah, being warned of God of things not seen yet, moved with fear. Moved with fear. People ask, is it legitimate for a person to come to Christ out of fear? Absolutely.
2: As Mr. Graham has said, fear works if it brings you to Jesus Christ. We're the Billy Graham Evangelistic Association. 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
1: Welcome to Everyday Moments with Joyce Meyer. How good are you at loving unconditionally? If you're like most, this is a very difficult task. We often expect people to be a certain way before we give them our love. Good thing God isn't that way.
2: People have a very difficult time understanding unconditional love. And I believe that we have a hard time understanding things that we've never seen or we've never experienced in our life. And in the world that we live in, most of the love that we get is conditional. Now, some parents know how to love their children unconditionally, but even then, there's a lot of conditions that are usually placed on children. And if we're doing what everybody wants us to do, then we seem to get more love than when we're not doing what people want us to do. And I certainly believe we need to correct our children. We need to let them know when what they've done is wrong. But we also need to always let them know that we love them and that they don't buy our love with their behavior. It's very important that you understand today that God loves you unconditionally. He doesn't put conditions on His love. He wants you to walk in His will, but He will always love you.
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3: The sense of being at a crossroads is significant in the lives of all who care about following God's direction. Hello, I'm Chuck Swindoll. G.K. Chesterton, in his fine book, Orthodoxy, makes this astute observation. Christianity concentrates on man at the crossroads. Will a man take this road or that? That is the only thing to think about. The instant is really awful. It's full of danger. You know, all crossroads may not have a negative connotation, but they are all significant. Most accidents happen at a crossroads. A crossroads indicates I need to pay attention right here. That's true in life as well as on the highway.
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